and plants. I think she has people in front of plants. Anyway, take care of those. It gets hot for plants and pets as well. I'm going to start out with the birthday. You may not have heard of Cheryl Wheeler. I play her, and I have been playing her for a long time on Folk Fury, but she's not as well known as a lot of the others, folk singers. She was, she turned 75 yesterday. She was born on July 10th, 1951 in Maryland. And I picked out my, two of my most favorite songs of hers. Let's go back to 1995 from Cheryl's 1995 Philo album called Mrs. Pinocchia's Guitar. And let me tell a story about this one. She was, practicing this song that she had just written. And her producer said, well, let's listen to it. So he turned on a mic and she played it through. And, for the next few days, she tried to talk herself out of using that instead of re-recording it because she said, yeah, it's a demo. It's not good enough to be on an album. But everyone that heard it said, nah, this is, you can't do anything better to this song. And so she said, yeah, it's a little raw, but I think you're right. I think it's got a lot of life and spirit to it. So we're going to hear the demo that became the master from her album. It's called One Love, Cheryl Wheeler.

0: We started this set off with Cheryl Wheeler, who turned 75 years old yesterday, born on July 10th, 1951. We heard, to start off the show, One Love, a demo turned into a main master from her album Mrs. Penelope's Guitar. And then we heard Cheryl Wheeler from a collection called On a Winter's Night, and that was a song she wrote called Quarter Moon. Then we heard Emmy Lou Harris from her 1978 album, Quarter Moon in a 10-Cent Town, with a song written by Susanna Clarke and Carlene Carter called Easy From Now On. And then the legendary Applejack Band from the legendary 1980s recordings. The album was called All Over Again. We heard Hank Williams' I Cried Again. That's Charlie McDonald and that's Buddy Winston. And that was Jimmy Roberts singing the lead on that. I was thinking about this. I learned more about Hank Williams just talking to Jimmy Roberts than from any documentary or any book that I've ever read. We used to just sit around and talk about him. And Jimmy did a couple shows featuring Hank Williams on my show years ago. So it's good to hear him in great voice with I Cried Again. And that reminded me of the Red Allen song, Teardrops in My Eyes. We heard the New Riders of the Purple Sage from their 1973 album, The Adventures of Panama Red, doing Teardrops in My Eyes, written way back in 1956. If you just tuned in and you're wondering what is going on, you're listening to Folk Fury. And I'm your host tonight, Greg Carthy. I'll be with you till 9 o'clock tonight when we got the Flower Power Hour coming up at 9 o'clock. For all you old people like me, or those of you that are really getting into music of the late 60s and early 70s, and you're sick and tired of the top 10 and top 40, this could just be the show for you. Great music from the late 60s and early 70s, progressive rock. We've got psychedelia. We've got beginnings of folk rock. That's all coming up at 9 o'clock on the Flower Power Hour. Let's go back to, let's see, March of 1970. And, yeah. This is Bob Dylan with David Bromberg and Al Kooper. Song from the album Self-Portrait, written by A.F. Badeau. Bob Dylan is known for this song, but he didn't write it, as I said. And what's cool about this version, they took out all the overdubs that I think don't belong very often in a Bob Dylan tune. So here is Copper Kettle, done in its purest form by Bob Dylan.
1: It's one of our old favorites.

That, of course, was Steve Earle. That, this is from a really old collection from England, back when CDs were kind of a new thing. They were promoting different artists with unique versions of their tunes. This was an acoustic version of Copperhead Road, and it's from a collection called The American Songbook on Vital Distribution, whatever that is. Before that, we heard Grateful Dead from their classic 1970 album American Beauty, song written by the late Robert Hunter and Bob Weir, Sugar Magnolia. And before that, The Band from their self-titled album of 1969, song that the late Robbie Robertson wrote, Up on Cripple Creek. And we started with Bob Dylan with a stripped-down version of Copper Kettle. There's a bunch of people this time of year that are finishing up either school or some training program, and they're about ready to move on to their next stage in life. This next short set is my way of saying through music that I wish you the best and have great hopes for you. I'm going to start out with a acoustic version of Leanne Womack and the Sons of the Desert's big, big song called I Hope You Dance.

That is such a great song written by Bob Dylan, Forever Young. And that's from a collection of Dylan songs recorded by Tim O'Brien. Tim O'Brien, for those of you that know about him, is a redhead. So he cleverly called his 1996 Sugar Hill album Red on Blonde and played a whole bunch of Dylan tunes, mostly bluegrass style, like he did right here. It goes out to all the people that are moving on. They've either graduated, finished a training program, moving on to another stage in their life. And I want to wish you the best. Take care out there. Before that, we heard from Dawes, the title track to their 2015 album, All Your Favorite Bands. And we started out with Lee Ann Womack and the Sons of the Desert with I Hope You Dance. Before we get to the top of the hour, let me remind you that you're listening to 88.5 FM KTEP El Paso, public media broadcasting from the University of Texas at El Paso. And this is Folk Fury, and I'm your host, Greg Carthy, with you till 9 o'clock tonight. Faithful listeners no doubt know that I like listening to unplugged versions of songs, especially songs that were hits. I don't have anything against a really well, intricate, produced song, but man, once in a while, it's nice to unplug and listen to the lyrics and also to the voice. I want to celebrate Suzanne Vega's birthday. Suzanne Vega, who made her name in the village folk scene in New York, was born on this date, July 11th, way back in 1959, in Santa Monica, California. We're going to listen to, in just a minute, one of her songs from her four albums of unplugged music. But we're going to start out with another woman who turned around in 1995 and re-recorded some of her most famous tunes unplugged, talking about Ricky Lee Jones. And she picked the clever title for it. The name of the album is Naked Songs. And you should be able to recognize this song.

this is something I have to see. Is it here? I look in the pool hall. Is it here? I looked in the drugstore.

Ronnie Crowell. Another one of those deals where he went back and recorded some of his more famous tunes acoustically. So it's from his 2018 album, Acoustic Classics, a song that he wrote with Guy Clark and was a hit for him on the country charts. She's Crazy for Leaving, Ronnie Crowell. Before that, Sean Coven. The original version of this song, Steady On, was the title track to the album that put Sean Coven on the musical map way back in 1989. And 30 years later, she decided to do the same thing that Rodney did. She re-recorded the entire album acoustically. So naturally, she called it Steady On, the 30th Anniversary Acoustic Edition from 2019. And before that, woman whose birthday we're celebrating today, Suzanne Vega, born on this date, July 11th, 1959, in Santa Monica, California. From the album called Close Up Volume 2, People and Places, came out in 2010. That was her acoustic version of her big hit, Luca, Suzanne Vega. And we start out with Ricky Lee Jones with acoustic version of Chucky's in Love. As I told you a few minutes ago, this is KTEP El Paso, public media broadcasting from the University of Texas at El Paso. It's also Folk Fury. And once again, I'm the host tonight, Greg Carthy. I'll be with you till 9 o'clock. Not only do we have the Flower Power Hour coming up at 9 o'clock, we got Latin Alternatives coming up at 10. Some great Latin music with really interesting talk and information. That's coming up at 10. And at 11, we've got Audio Aftermath. More music from the late 60s and early 70s with songs that, if you're an older person, you may not have heard in over 50 years. If you're not that old, then this is maybe new territory for you. So you think that might be something of interest? That's coming up tonight at 11 o'clock. And then, of course, we got overnight jazz to fill out your Saturday night and morning. Let's hear some more acoustic music. There's so much of it available now. People are really beginning to see that we'd like to hear more stripped-down versions of some of their big tunes. So this is from a collection put out by Rhino not too many years ago. It's called Archives Volume 1, The Early Years, 63 through 67. This is Joni Mitchell. And we're going to go back to 1966 before even Judy Collins recorded this song live at the Second Fret Folk Club in Philadelphia. Here's Joni Mitchell with maybe her most famous tune, The Circle Game.

0: long time ago, maybe more than, probably more than 30 years ago, a friend of mine at a party asked me, if I could play a song for him on the show next time, the next time I was on. You know, this is my 41st year, guys, so I go a long way back. And, he mentioned the song, and I go, wow, I haven't heard of that song probably since it first came out in 1972. And it got me to thinking, it got me to looking, and I looked all over for the song because it was a cool song. My friend was right, and it'd be a great song to play. And I finally found a collection that had it in it. So that's what we just heard. We heard the group Lindisfarne, the title track from their 1972 album, Fog on the Tyne. Great song written by a member, Alan Hull. Before that, we heard the Pogues from their 1985 album produced by Elvis Costello. The album is The Three Things That Kept the Royal Navy in Order. Rum, Sodomy, and the Lash on Stiff Records. Great song written by Ian McCall, the Pogues with Dirty Old Town. Before that, we heard Sandy Denny and the Straubs from an album from 1968 called I've Always Kept a Unicorn, the acoustic Sandy Denny, with her classic Who Knows Where the Time Goes. And we started out with an acoustic version of Joni Mitchell, The Circle Game, recorded back in November of 1966. We're about halfway through. Thanks for the calls. A listener called and requested a Limeliners tune that I probably have at home, but don't have at the station, I'm afraid to say. But I was going to play them anyway because one of the founding members, Alex Hasselef, the late, unfortunately, Alex Hasselef, was born on this date, July 11th, 1932, in Paris to Russian parents. Passed away a couple years ago. I wanted to play the Limeliners as well as another group just to show you the humor that was in folk music in the late 1950s and early 1960s. It was getting to be where some performers were taking themselves a little too seriously in their music, becoming a little more educators than performers. And these were white college boys, you know? These weren't guys that picked cotton or worked digging ditches. So some folksters said, this is going too far. We got to lighten things up a bit. And one of those groups was the Limeliners. So let's go back to their first album from July of 1960. I picked this long cut because it really does give you a chance to hear the humor that the Limeliners brought, along with the great musicianship and great harmonies. So July 1960 at the Ash Grove in Hollywood, here are the Limeliners as we celebrate Alex Hasselef's birthday with High Lily Low.
1: We feel that we have succeeded in establishing a sufficiently vibrant group dynamic here to permit us to lead you in group song. How about some community singing? What do you say? Now pay attention to Recreation Director Yarbrough and Recreation Director Hasselef as we lead you in a choral speech run through of the text. Hey Lily, Lily, Lily. Hey Lily, Lily, Lily. Not what I'd expected. I felt I was a little disappointed, really. Now once more. Hey Lily, Lily, low.
2: Hey, Lily, Lily, low.
1: They've got it. The rain in Spain on the table makes a stain. I do want to caution you about our motto here at camp. It reads as follows. Clean mind, clean body. 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

Fine. 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
1: Hey, Lottie Lido, hey, Lottie Lido, hey, Lottie Lido, hey, Lottie Lido, hey, Lottie Lido, hey, Lottie Lido.
2: That was free verse.
3: Well, back there, his verses are such.
1: Hey, Lottie Lido.
3: Well, I think he's been drinking too much.
1: Hey,

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It's that she has so many unresolved problems in her personality structure that it makes it very difficult for her to achieve a decision in a time of intensified emotional stress. To know her, however, is to love her.

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1: Prohibition.
0: And no drinking in the excitement of the happiness of the roaring 20s. Fly with us in your

That was the title track to the Red Clay Ramblers' 1977 album, Merchant's Lunch, on Flying Fish Records. That was written by two of the founding members, Tommy Thompson and Mike Craver, Merchant's Lunch. Before that, the Smothers Brothers, live at the Purple Onion in San Francisco in 1961 with I Wish I Was in Peoria. You must have never been there if that's your wish. And before that, we heard the Limelighters, at which we celebrate founding member Alex, the late Alex Hasselhoff's birthday, born on this date, July 11th, 1932. We heard, Hi Lily Low, however you pronounce it. And that just gives you an idea that there were people trying to put some humor into folk music when it had gotten a little too serious. And the Limelighters and the Smothers Brothers certainly did their best. And years later, the Red Clay Ramblers as well. Let's see. Yeah, another birthday. Wow. Founding member of the Nitty Gritty Dirt Band, Jeff Hanna, turned 79 today. He was born on this day, July 11th, 1947, in Detroit, Michigan. And he's still around and still, last I saw, he was still touring. Yeah, there was something else. Well, it was the mid-60s. They were kind of touted as a jug band back in the mid-60s. But then they quickly became into the up-and-coming new style of music called country folk or progressive country. So let's hear them live in concert in 1974, Nitty Gritty Dirt Band, with Jeff Hanna, the birthday boy, singing the lead to Michael Martin Murphy's, I think he was just called Michael Murphy back then, classic Cosmic Cowboy. Here are the Dirt Band.

Well, that's a strange. Sounds like Telstar. So let's pull that back. You just heard from the group called The Ducks from their self-titled debut album of 2005 on Sugar Hill Records. And if you want to look that up, the word ducks here is spelled D-U-H-K-S, D-U-H-K-S. And that was Dance Hall Girls. Right before that, we heard Nancy Griffith from her 1986 Philo album, Once in a Very Blue Moon, a tune she wrote called Roseville Fair. And before that, from a collection called The 50th Anniversary, The Collection. That's a collection of oddities and hits by the group America. They were founded in 1970. And this was the demo to what would become their best-selling song of all time, Sister Golden Hair, Sister Golden Hair, written by member Jerry Beckley and recorded back in 1972. Just guitars and vocals, really cool. America. And we started with Nitty Gritty Dirt Band doing Michael Murphy's Cosmic Cowboys. We celebrate Jeff Hanna's 79th birthday, born on this date in 1947 in Detroit, Michigan. I want to remind you that this is 88.5 FM, KTEP El Paso, public media broadcasting from the University of Texas at El Paso. And this is Folk Fury. I'm your host for the rest of this hour, Greg Carthy. And we'll move aside for the Flower Power Hour at 9 o'clock. But meanwhile, try to shove in as much music as we can. Another birthday, another 79th birthday. Arlo Guthrie turned 79 yesterday. He was born on July 10th, 1947 in Brooklyn, New York. Of course, the son of Woody Guthrie. And we're going to hear we're going to hear several songs by him. But first, this is a song that he adapted back in the 1970s and recorded on his album. But it's also was recorded by El Paso's own Rio Grande Band at the Border Folk Festival in October 1982 and put on a collection called The Rio Grande Band Alive in the 80s. And that's on Zoetropic Records. So let's hear Tom, Tim, and Russ. And let's hear you guys. It's about time we have a sing-along tonight. So I want you to sing along. If you're driving, of course, you need to pull over and sing along. Here's a Rio Grande Band with Guave Guave.

You know, I got to tell you a story that's been told before, and that is that back in 1972, I was watching the film of Stevie, and he didn't tell it quite right. I remember I was playing in Richard Harding's club there, the Quiet Night, and after the show, Richard come up to me and said, "Look, somebody wants to play you a song." And I said, "Oh, no. Don't make me listen to songs now." But I looked around the corner. There was a nice-looking young guy there, and I said, "What can I do for you?" He said, "Look, I just want to play you one song." I said, "I'll tell you what. You buy me a beer, and I'll sit here and I'll drink it. And as long as it lasts, well, you can do anything you want." I sat down with the beer, and he took out his guitar, and he played me this song. Turned out to be one of the finer beers in my life.

Birthday wishes to Arlo Guthrie, who turned 79 yesterday, born on July 10th, 1947. We started out with the Rio Grande Band, Tom Becker and Tim Green and Russ Coleman. Recorded live at the Border Folk Festival here in El Paso back in October of 1982 with Guave Guave. Then Arlo Guthrie from his 1976 album Hobo's Lullaby has a great old song called Ukulele Lady. And then once again, Arlo Guthrie telling the story and singing the song that Steve Goodman, a stranger to Arlo at the time, brought to him at a club way back in the early 70s. It's from an album called A Tribute to Steve Goodman from 1985. That's on Red Pajama Records, Steve Goodman's record label. And that, of course, is the classic City of New Orleans. And we just heard Arlo Guthrie with the Dillards, an album of Woody Guthrie tunes called 32 Cents Postage Due, Arlo Guthrie and the Dillards, with Hard Travelin' from 2008. I'm going to remind you once again, it's going to be really hot in the coming days. And let's see, let me update. Yeah, it's going to be 96 tomorrow, cooling off throughout the next week, 92 and 90 and 88. So, but in the meantime, watch yourself, your loved ones, your pets and your plants, and keep them hydrated and cool. Another birthday. You may have heard of this guy. It took me several years when he was known to seem like everybody else before I found out about him. His name is Andrew Bird. Great violinist, guitarist, plays other instruments. You especially would know about him. He's more into the alternative style of music. He was born on this date, July 11th, 1973, in Lake Forest, Illinois. So we're celebrating his 53rd birthday. Let's start off with a selection from his 2012 album, Hands of Glory. And this is going to be Andrew Bird with a Townes Van Zandt tune. The classic, ever popular, often recorded, If I Needed You.

We started this whole set off celebrating the 53rd birthday of Andrew Bird with the man himself from his album Hands of Glory doing Townes Van Zandt's If I Needed You. And then we heard Jeff Tweedy from his album Together at Last, solo version of I Am Trying to Break Your Heart. Then from their self-titled album on Sub Pop Records from 2011, that was The Head and the Heart with Down in the Valley. And we return to Andrew Bird and his album Hands of Glory for a song entitled Something Biblical, Andrew Bird on his birthday. Well, we're going to finish up with as many songs as we can. This next band, Edward II, they are called, listen to this combination. They're an English band with calypso, Caribbean, reggae, and African styles, adding to a ska feel. So let's go back to 1991 from their album Wicked Man. Here's a great instrumental by Edward II called Brilliant Pebbles.

and that is the group The Lash from their album Every Direction, the Irish Cajun Polka Queen. Before that, the Saul Doctors from their album Songs from Sun Street with their ska-ish version of Will It Ever Stop Raining. And we started with Edward II with a great instrumental from their album Wicked Man. That was Brilliant Pebbles. Some great mixtures of music fusion, if you will, as we finish off tonight. Today is the anniversary of when the late Kenny Rogers formed the band, the first edition, July 11th, 1967. And here is, yeah, there we go. Here's a cover by the Allison Crossing Union Station of one of the first edition's big hits written by their a member of the first edition called Mike Settle. Live in concert in 2002 at the Louisville Palace. Here's Allison Crossing Union Station with But I Know, But You Know I Love You.

Thank you. You've been

take your love to town. She's leaving now, 'cause I just heard the slamming of the door.

Well, it's time for me to get out of here. You just heard How Long Will My Baby Be Gone by Rick Trevino, from a collection called Happy Birthday, Buck. Before that, you heard Kenny Rogers in the First Edition with one of their big hits, Ruby Don't Take Your Love to Town, written by Mel Tillis, as we celebrate the formation of the First Edition on this date back in 1967. And we started with Allison Krauss and Union Station Live with one of Kenny Rogers and First Edition's big hits, But You Know I Love You. I'll be back in a couple of weeks. Dan Alloway will be your host next week. Until then, take care.

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6: 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And this is the Flower Power Hour. 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
7: Hey, Scruffs, isn't it a pity we forgot our parkas? But stop saying stuff like we're all gonna die, okay? Trust the inner light, man. 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
8: What?
7: What I'm trying to say is, don't eat the yellow snow.

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1: Spreading peace and love with the guy we're featuring this hour, George Harrison.
2: Apple Scruffs was a nickname for the Beatles' groupies. Unlike other Beatles, George did not look down on them.
1: That appeared on George's first solo album, All Things Must Pass.
2: But we played it from the best of George Harrison, just to be different.
1: Chrissy Hynde and the Pretenders did one called The Talk of the Town, which was a London night spot back in the day.
2: Yeah, it closed in 82. Also, Peter Albin and Big Brother and the Holding Company, combination of the two.
1: From their 1968 album, Cheap Thrills, written by guitarist Sam Andrew.
2: And Frank Zappa led off the hour with some advice Nanook got from his mother.
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1: He was able to make it a triple album because of all the songs he'd written while he was a Beatle that they turned down.
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0: So get an X now.
2: No, it's up there.
0: No, ma'am. 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No.

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1: If the extraterrestrials do come down and say, take me to your leader, I would be honored. I would be so honored to bring them here to suckle on your magnificent manteats. And I know that I speak for little Marco and Bobby Brainworm, and Vice President Sofa over there, that we pray that your diaper always be full and that the aliens will bow before you.
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1: And spewing forth peace and love in your general direction from our featured artist this hour, George Harrison.
2: It's hard to see why John and Paul rejected that one, isn't it?
1: Yeah, he offered it to the Beatles during the Let It Be sessions.
2: George also led that set off with I Dig Love. He picked up the slide guitar while he was on tour with Delaney and Bonnie.
1: And we heard a couple of great versions of the old blues number, I Feel So Good, first by Muddy Waters, live at Newport in 1960.
2: Written by blues legend Big Bill Brunzi. And we heard the Faces do it from their album, Long Player.
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1: Maria Corina Machado won it for her tireless efforts in promoting democratic rights and her struggle to achieve a peaceful transition from dictatorship to democracy in Venezuela.
2: And if you thought you deserved the prize but didn't win it, we encourage you to be a big boy and just get over it already.
1: Yeah. Meanwhile, imagine you're John Lennon's sister, Julia Baird, and one day he comes over to your place with a brand new Beatles song that hasn't even been released yet.
3: We lived in a cottage. We were living with one of my mother's sisters, and there were three of us, me, Jackie, my sister, and my cousin David, all in the big bedroom where we had the record player, the darts board. You know, we had everything there. And John came running upstairs with it and put it on the turntable.
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0: You are nothing more than the piece of land you're actually standing on. And when you lift your foot, you've lost it.
1: We're all gonna die. From what I can gather, I saw it on a meme on my cracked ass screen. At least it's what I remember. Red hats on the horizon felt like choosing between AT&T or Verizon. Either way, the service sucks and you can't hardly talk. They said there's gonna be change. Well, did they tell BlackRock? It's rain and fire. There's rivers of blood. It ain't

0: This just in.
1: It's hot in McKinney. Everyone in McKinney is dead. The heat index right now in McKinney is 101,105.
2: Grandma put real pot in Grandpa's pot pie and he blanked all night.
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2: Laughed.
4: Yeah. He had the munchies.
2: Yeah. Had the munchies.
5: He stayed awake all night.
2: So get an X now.
5: Oh, it's up there.
2: No, ma'am. 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

0: And remember, flower power backwards is Rewop Rewolf.
1: Write that down.
2: Yeah, that'll be on the test later.
3: Oh, no.
4: We heard the enigma that was Nick Drake, Pink Moon. What a gem, eh?
2: Sure is. He recorded that in secret with just his acoustic guitar, and then it was overdubbed with piano.
4: Also Santana from the album Sacred Fire, live in South America. Angels All Around Us and Esperando.
2: Beatles at the Top with The Inner Light, a George Harrison masterpiece that was the B-side of the Lady Madonna single.
4: And I love that Jesse Wells tune we heard, We're All Gonna Die, which he wrote in response to the panic we all felt after Trump was declared the winner of the 2024 presidential election.
3: Oh, no!
4: You can blame this hour's magic dust on Dusty Slay, George Carlin, Jimmy Kimmel, and Steve Harvey of Family Feud.
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2: And we return to All Things Must Pass for my long, deep closer. 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
4: All things must pass.
6: Oft when the shepherd is elsewhere, as he seeketh his sheep, it is the eunuch who fleeces the flock.

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1: Sometimes I'll smoke weed in the hotel room, but I like to take it very seriously. I go into the room, I put the do not disturb sign on the door, and then I go into the bathroom and I put another do not disturb sign on the door. Then I put a little towel under the door, I take a little hit, blow it into the toilet, close the lid, flush it. That's what I do every time. I don't know if it works or not, but I like to think I'm doing a service, you know? I like to think there's somebody on the other end of that toilet, you know? Maybe working down in a sewer somewhere. All of a sudden that smoke hits him in the face. He's like, all right, I appreciate that. Pleasant smell for a change. Great day to be alive down here.
2: Say goodnight, Mojo. Good girl.

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1: Hot ginger and dynamite.
2: Basil Fomine was a composer, arranger, conductor, and very nearly a one-man band. You're on The Soundbeat.
1: The way they can entertain would hurry a hurricane. Bang-a-nacky-sacky, where the fellas chew the baggy and the women wicky-wacky-woo.
2: Born Wassily Fomine in Kharkov, Russia, Basil Fomine headed the Basil Fomine Orchestra. Here they are with 1928 medley recorded in 1942.
1: By jingo, it's worth the price. Back and Nagasaki, where the fellas shoot a baggy and the women wicky wacky woo.
2: The orchestra was a fixture at New York's Savoy Plaza Hotel and the Waldorf Astoria in the 1930s, and performed with the USO during World War II. Basil Fomine is perhaps best known for his accordion arrangement of George Gershwin's Rhapsody in Blue. He's probably least known as the inventor of an instrument he called the basophone, a piano, harmonium, vibraphone, chimes, and cymbalum all rolled into one. 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
10: Hola, amigos. Today we're going to dance the night away, exploring a variety of dance formats from all over Latin America, from the Brazilian axé and merengue from the Dominican Republic, to some salsa, Latin soul, and more. Right, Josh?
9: Yes, indeed. And I thought it'd be fun to start the show off with a little bit of electro tango from Argentina. Now, this is no ordinary electro tango, Ernesto. This is, in fact, a cover of New Order's Blue Monday. So if you like your 80s and you like your electro tango, this is your lucky day. This is Tangueto Blue Monday from the soundtrack album to the movie La Mujer de Mi Hermano.

0: This is the Latin Alternative, continuing with an episode dedicated to a variety of dance genres from all over Latin America. And you know, Josh, the interesting thing is that many people think that, you know, we talk about Latin dance music, they think of salsa, cumbia, but there's so many other genres. And so I wanted to spotlight a little bit of that in this episode. For instance, the Puerto Rican plena. This is one of the key folk genres from Puerto Rico that appears in many salsa compositions. So that was the case we just heard. Eddie Palmieri from Puerto Rico via New York with Donde Esta Mi Negra. This is one of the few compositions that Palmieri has recorded where actually they're based in the plena. And it's a really nice sound, wouldn't you say?
1: Yes, indeed. I was digging it. And, you know, continuing with the theme of dance the night away, thought we could take a night dancing in Bogota, Colombia, to the sounds of Bomba Estéreo, a group who's become one of the biggest acts in Latin alternative music. They take a very interesting mix of sounds, you know, from contemporary hip-hop, rock, and funk, and they mix it up with more traditional Colombian sounds like champeta and cumbia. And this was, you could say, the opening salvo, probably the first time the world caught on to Bomba Estéreo. This track, Fuego, came out back in 2009 off their album Blow Up, and since then they've gone on to many other big things. But we're going to take a listen to Bomba Estéreo, Fuego.

0: You're tuned in to the Latin Alternative and our special Dance the Night Away episode. Yes, music from so many different Latin genres that you can get out on the dance floor, get your groove on. From 1995, we just heard Argentina's iconic Los Fabulosos Cadillacs with the track Malbicho. And Ernesto, I was living in Buenos Aires in 1995, and you could not escape this song at any boliche or discotheque.
1: And what's interesting to me, Josh, is that this is, I think, the first time when Los Fabulosos Cadillacs, I mean, they had flirted with tropical music before, but this is actually the first time when you have an actual piano line that belongs, could belong to a straight-ahead salsa song, right?
0: Indeed. And, you know, with that song Malbicho, though, they added politics to it, rock, and some big beats. And in fact, also guest vocals from Mick Jones of The Clash. I mean, what more could you want in a song?
1: And that's exactly what Los Fabulosos Cadillacs did. They told me that when I was interviewing them, they started touring all over Latin America. They went to Peru and Colombia and other countries, and they discovered some just really incredibly exciting Latin dance music, like salsa, for instance, and they incorporated that into a sound that was already informed by ska and punk. And that's why I think, in a way, Los Fabulosos Cadillacs is one of the key bands in the Latin alternative, because they encompass so many different genres together, right?
0: Indeed.
1: Now, do you think we should be exclusive here, Josh, and incorporate only songs in Spanish, or can we travel a little bit outside of the Spanish-speaking Caribbean?
0: I think today is a fine day to explore outside of our little Espanol confines.
1: Absolutely. And because Afro-Latin music has definitely been inspired by all these other formats like compas and zouk and reggae and calypso, and especially calypso, you know, I'm totally obsessed with that genre, especially when we're talking about the key practitioner of calypso, and that's the Mighty Sparrow, an artist who's still alive, who's recorded so many hundreds of great songs. So I thought definitely if we're talking about dance genres, we should have some calypso, some Mighty Sparrow. This is one of his greatest hits, just a beautiful song, very sweet in its harmony and also some hilarious lyrics, completely inappropriate the way good calypso should be. So here is the Mighty Sparrow with Obia Wedding.

0: You are tuned in to the Latin Alternative and our special Dance the Night Away episode. Yes, we are spotlighting some of our favorite music from many different Latin genres that you could spend the night dancing away to. And from Santiago, Chile, we just heard Alex Anvanter with the track Cómo Puedes Vivir Contigo Mismo. And Ernesto, you know I'm a huge fan of the 80s. Mm-hmm. You know, this song actually came out, I believe, in 2014, but certainly has a bit of an 80s retro dance pop vibe. And Ernesto, I gotta say, Alex is also a very interesting artist. He is openly gay in a country that is extremely conservative, in a country that in fact saw the murder of a transgender man about a year or two ago. And he actually did a movie about this victim and won several awards last year. But Alex, I've seen him in concert and he is just outright voguing to that song. So I think Alex is a very interesting artist and one that we should continue to keep an eye on.
1: And Josh, I wanted to ask you, have you perhaps seen one of those Mexican movies from the 60s where you see these were movies directed to the youth of the time, to the rebellious youngsters with long hair who were in love with rock and roll? And you see some couples in those movies, you see some scenes where couples are dancing to this Latin balladry in the background.
0: Yeah, and I think we've seen the equivalent in English as well, some of those Beach Boys type movies back in the 60s, right?
1: Absolutely. So I thought that, I really imagine, I thought it was really, I don't know, there was something very cozy to me about those lilting ballads that the couples, the young couples would dance to back in the 60s. So I immediately thought of Manolo Muñoz from Mexico, and who perfected that style of the rock and roll ballad in Spanish, sort of very much influenced by the Beatles and such. So here he is, yet another dance format from Latin America, the ballad to be danced to with the lights turned down. This is Manolo Muñoz with Angelito.

0: They are. That song, Tijuana Sound Machine, is one of my favorite Nortec songs. It's, you know, I like that sort of robotic Norteño electronic pop.
1: Now, Josh, we're talking about dancing the night away with many musical genres. Should we go to Cuba?
0: ¿Por qué no?
1: And something that's very interesting to me is that most people in many different countries believe that salsa, the traditional salsa of orchestras like La Sonora Ponceña, Puerto Rico, and Rey Barreto, they think, oh, that's from Cuba. This is a major misunderstanding because salsa, of course, it's very much influenced. It's rooted in all these Cuban dance formats like la guaracha, and el cha-cha-cha, el son montuno, la guajira, etc. But the bands that I mentioned, like El Gran Combo and La Sonora Ponceña, are from Puerto Rico, and Rey Barreto, of course, from New York, of Puerto Rican origins. And in the meantime, in Cuba, you have this music called initially songo, then it became timba, this sort of harsh, it's a much different, funkier side of salsa music. It's not salsa at all, I would say it's more timba, and that's the name, or salsa cubana, like some people know it. I thought we should definitely pay respect to that. And here's Isaac Delgado, just a great sonero, great vocalist of tropical music from Cuba who migrated to the United States. But we're not going to pick just any Isaac Delgado track. We're going to pick a classic track. We're going to pick a cover from Los Bamban. This is the key dance outfit to emerge from Cuba. Now, in the 80s, they had this beautiful tune called La Titimanía. La Titimanía is this obsession that some middle-aged men develop with younger girls, and the song addresses that in humorous fashion. Isaac Delgado recorded a beautiful cover of that in 2005 for the album Prohibido. So here he is, Isaac Delgado with La Titimanía.

Total. 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Sonido en el espacio.

0: You're tuned in to The Latin Alternative and a special Dance the Night Away episode dedicated to our favorite danceable music from many different Latin genres. Representing for Barcelona, Spain, we just heard the Pinkertones. This is a group that always very colorful, very nice little sense of humor in some of their music videos as well. That song, Sonido Total, is off their 2006 album, The Million Color Revolution.
1: I do love the Pinkertones, Josh. And I wanted to ask you now, we went to Cuba. Should we go to Brazil?
0: Let's just hit up all of Latin America while we're at it.
1: Absolutely. But we're not going to listen to samba. We're not going to listen to bossa nova, I think. This is not the moment because we're talking about really heavy dance music in a way. How about some axé, Josh?
0: I think that'd be wonderful.
1: Well, axé is this format that was born in the early 90s, and it's sort of a combination of Brazilian polyrhythms with some funk, some sort of, in a way, slick mainstream pop, a little bit of reggae. And Daniela Mercury, this wonderful female singer-songwriter, was at the very forefront of the axé movement, together with this other lady singer called Ivete Sangalo, who emerged from the Banda Eva, this group. We're talking about 90s music, so tremendous hits, performing in front of millions of people in Brazil. So I thought we could go to the beginning of axé music with a track that is of particular importance to the genre, sort of the birth of the genre, the birth of axé music. This is Daniela Mercury from the early 90s with O Canto da Cidade, the song from the city.

0: You've been listening to The Latin Alternative and our special Dance the Night Away episode. Yes, música from across the Americas that you can hit the dance floor to and get your groove on. That was from New York, Ray Barreto and the track Do You Dig It, going all the way back to 1967. And Ernesto, you know I'm a huge Ray Barreto fan. I think that, you know, no Espanol is necessary when you're just getting down to his sal soul or Latin soul. And, you know, one of the things I always liked about him, too, is just his lyrics were so progressive. And, you know, they certainly were of their era. I was commenting to you earlier that, you know, I don't think it would have been that crazy for him to be, you know, on Woodstock back in the day. But then you reminded me how much he was competing against with the Beatles and Led Zeppelin and everything else of its time. But I think Ray Barreto, often overlooked by many folks who, Spanish-speaking or not, would really enjoy him.
1: Yeah, I think you're certainly talking about the apex of rock and roll and pop and dance music. I mean, all these different genres. So even reggae was, that was, you know, the late 60s and early 70s was a moment of glory, I think, for all music and on planet Earth.
0: And if you like what you've been hearing, you can follow The Latin Alternative on Facebook at The Latin Alternative. On Twitter, our ID is Latin Alt. And don't forget, you can also stream the weekly podcast edition of the show at thelatinalternative.com. Ernesto, what are we going to wrap things up with today?
1: Well, you know, Josh, I was thinking that if you like merengue from the Dominican Republic, you can go to any Latin nightclub in any part of the world and hear some trashy commercial merengue. But would you be interested in hearing some authentic merengue recorded in the Dominican Republic?
0: Me parece perfecto. Let's do it.
1: So we're going to go to Anthony Santos. This is a record called Sin Ti. The album is from 2003. Anthony Santos is a guy who's commercially very much successful, but he has his feet firmly planted on the roots of the music of the Dominican Republic. And by that, I mean two quintessential dance genres. One is the bachata and the other is the merengue. And this is an interesting merengue, Josh, because it has sort of, it has like some bachata aesthetic. It has that guitar, that spiraling guitar lines that you find in bachata, but it's still a merengue in rhythm. It also has a great lyric with some wonderful ethical messages defending the position of women in Dominican society. So here he is, Anthony Santos with La Camarera, San Merengue. Hasta la próxima.
0: Adiós.

0: I'm Josh Norick for The Latin Alternative. The technical producer is Dave Michaels for WEXT. 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
8: 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My name is Dan Wardlow, and I'll be your host. And as it's all original vinyl LPs and singles here, please excuse the occasional pop and click. In the next hour, The Beatles, Judy Collins, Ike and Tina Turner, Screamin' Jay Hawkins, Tower of Power, Manu Dibango, and a track by the Paul Butterfield Blues Band that set the stage for extended improvisation in rock music. Stay tuned to Audio Aftermath Radio. Andy Bone is a keyboard player and bass guitarist who started off in The Herd, along with Peter Frampton, back in the 1960s. He's recorded 5 solo albums over the years, as well as playing on many other artists' albums. Here's Etc., Etc. from his 1972 album, Gone to My Head.

I Want to Tell You. That was the Beatles from Revolver from 1966. George Harrison wrote that song. It was one of three songs that he wrote on that album. Before that, we heard Judy Collins singing Leonard Cohen's Suzanne from her 1966 album, In My Life. And before that, the band Calliope, they were from Seattle, from their only album titled Steamed from 1968, and Bob Dylan's Like a Rolling Stone. 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

Ike and Tina Turner's 10th album was The Hunter from 1969. The title track was written by blues guitarist Albert King, and guitarist Albert Collins plays the lead.

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0: Mondele au Cameroun, Wende à Kiev. Nana Moani, Moni, Moni.
1: From his 1972 album, Soul Makossa, that was saxophonist Manu Dibango and the title cut. He was born in the Cameroon, lived most of his life in France, and sadly, he passed away during the coronavirus epidemic in 2020. Before that, Clean Slate from Tower of Power, his self-titled album from 1973. And just prior, Screamin' Jay Hawkins from his 1969 album, What That Is, and the song I Love You. 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

East West was the second album by the Paul Butterfield Blues Band, recorded in Chicago and released in 1966. The title cut was written by guitarist Mike Bloomfield and also features guitarist Elvin Bishop.

From their 1970 album, What? That was 10 years after, and the song titled Think About the Times, a song written by Alvin Lee. And that wraps up this hour of Audio Aftermath Radio. I'm Dan Wardlow in Portland, Oregon, and I'm the producer of this program. My thanks to announcer Linda Randall and to Guy in the Groove in Santa Fe for help in acquiring music for the program. 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

The title track from Wes Montgomery's A Day in the Life, recorded in 1967, just on the heels of the release of the original tune, A Day in the Life, from the Beatles' Sgt. Pepper's Lonely Hearts Club Band. I'm Jana Lee Ross. Thank you so much for listening to Jazz with me.

with a smile that makes my temperature rise. Like a summer with a thousand Julys. You intoxicate my soul.

Ike Quebec on the tenor sax playing the Gershwin tune, but not for me. Before that, Ray Brown on bass, Shelly Mann on drums, and the guitar master, Barney Kessel, playing Angel Eyes. We started the set with Shirley Horn playing and singing. It's always just majestic when she does what she does. The tune, You Go to My Head, and what a group with her. Steve Novosel on bass, Elvin Jones playing drums, and on tenor sax, joining her, Joe Henderson. I'm Jana Lee Ross. Thanks for listening to Jazz With Me. Here's some Thelonious Monk from one of those groups that has always blurred those lines between classical music and jazz, the Turtle Island Quartet.

Two of the best contemporary jazz vocalists out there, Diane Reeves and Nina Friedland, teaming up for In Walked Bud, Thelonious Monk's tune, with lyrics added by John Hendricks, and they were backed up by the incredible T.S. Monk Big Band. T.S. Monk on drums leading that band, and he is the son of Thelonious Monk, that from his 1997 record called Monk on Monk. And before that, we heard his father in 1963, Thelonious Monk's Evidence, with Charlie Rouse on sax, Butch Warren on bass and on drums, Frankie Dunlop, the classic quartet. I'm Janalee Ross. Thanks so much for listening to Jazz With Me. Here's another Monk tune, this from Joe Lovano and Hank Jones, 4-in-1.

Toots Thielemann playing harmonica and Pierre Blanchard playing violin, the stately waltz called A Child Is Born, written by Thad Jones. And before that, we heard Thad's brother Hank playing piano with Joe Lovano. They were live at Dizzy's Club Coca-Cola playing the Thelonious Monk tune, 4-in-1. I'm Jana Lee Ross. Thanks so much for listening to Jazz with me. You can get in touch anytime and let us know what you love about jazz. 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
1: For the jazz that you love, hidden gems, classic albums past and present, and international and homegrown artists, join me, Jana Lee, for Jazz.

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Anyway, I learned how to fly, but not so straight. I mostly fly in circles for at best.

The extraordinary Renee Marie singing her song Autobiography, backed up by the H2 Big Band. H2 is shorthand for Al Hood, who is a trumpeter, Dave Hansen, who is a pianist, and they are both composers and arrangers for the group. A great record called It Could Happen. I'm Jana Lee Ross. Thanks so much for listening to Jazz with me.

The guitar wizard, Pat Martino, recorded live at Yoshi's Jazz Club in Oakland in 2000. With him, Joey DeFrancesco on organ, Billy Hart on drums. That was Sonny Rollins' tune, Olio, and that tune is what we call a contrafact. Sonny Rollins wrote Olio based on the chords from George Gershwin's I Got Rhythm, and I Got Rhythm is probably the most popular tune upon which to base a contrafact, so popular that tunes are referred to as having rhythm changes, meaning we wrote a new melody but use the same chords as I Got Rhythm. And those guys playing Olio there, they do a pretty masterful job of obscuring those changes, but it's there. It's still I Got Rhythm changes if you're listening. That was Olio. And before that, we heard I Got Rhythm, and that was a really fun duet of Bill Evans and Bob Brookmeyer playing dueling pianos on I Got Rhythm from their record The Ivory Hunters, with Percy Heath on bass and Connie Kay on drums. That was recorded in 1959. I'm Jane Lee Ross. Thanks for listening to Jazz.

The glorious trumpet of Al Hood. And he is one of the H's in that band called the H2 Big Band, Al Hood and Dave Hansen, co-leaders, arrangers, and composers for that group. And that tune was called The Healing Hymn, written by Denver-based pianist Jeff Jenkins. I hope you got some healing from that. I know I did. Before that, we went to church Willie Nelson style. That was the Willie Nelson song, Ain't It Funny How Time Slips Away. And Jimmy McGriff took us there with Mel Brown on guitar. We started the set with Andre Previn's great arrangement for the Antioch Baptist Choir of All Is Well. Ray Brown laying down the bass on that. I'm Jana Lee Ross. Thanks so much for listening to Jazz with me. Bobby Hutcherson now on the vibes. This is Pomponio.

Alan Pasqua playing the piano so elegantly. I'm guessing you recognize the song written by Charlie Chaplin, Smile, from Alan Pasqua's CD called My New Old Friend. And before that, Pomponia, written by Bobby Hutcherson, and that was him playing the vibes and the marimba on that track. Kenny Garrett with him on sax, and a great rhythm section of Jerry Allen on piano, Al Foster on drums, Christian McBride playing bass. I'm Jana Lee Ross. Thanks so much for listening to Jazz with me. You can get in touch anytime and let us know what you love about jazz. Our email address is jazznetwork@wfmt.com.

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from Melvin Rhine's Boss Organ, a record released in 1994 that was Shades of Light, a tune written by Hubert Laws. And playing tenor sax with Melvin Rhine, Joshua Redman. We'll be hearing more from him this hour. I'm Jana Lee Ross. Thanks so much for listening to Jazz with me.

0: I told you you'd hear some more Joshua Redman this hour. That was Joshua Redman recorded live at the Village Vanguard in 1995 from his CD called Spirit of the Moment. That was the Irving Berlin tune Remember. Before that, another terrific live performance, 1984 guitarist Joe Puma playing Mood Indigo. Before that, Mulgrew Miller on piano. That was Milestones, and with him, Marv Smitty-Smith on drums and Ira Coleman on bass. I'm Jana Lee Ross. Thanks for listening to Jazz with me.
1: What is this thing called love? This funny thing called love. Who can solve its mystery? Why should it make a fool of me? I saw you there one wonderful day. You took my heart and threw away. That's why I asked the Lord in heaven above, what is this thing called love? The one I

me. Saw you there one wonderful day. Took my heart, threw it away. That's why I ask the Lord in heaven up above, what is this thing called love?

That's called CPU. CP standing for Cole Porter. And that song is a tribute to Cole Porter. It was written by Dave Hansen, and he was trying to do something sounding very Cole Porter-ish with the chord changes there. Al Hood doing great trumpet work on that also. Larry Kuntz playing guitar. That's from the H2 Big Band, and H2 is shorthand for Al Hood, who was on trumpet, and Dave Hansen, who wrote the tune and plays keys, and they both arrange and compose for that band. And before that, something from Cole Porter himself. What is this thing called Love? Live at the Blue Note 1997, Lee Konitz on sax with Brad Meldow playing piano, Charlie Hayden on bass. I'm Janie Lee Ross. Thanks so much.

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Here's another great live performance of a Cole Porter tune. This from Standards in Norway, Keith Jarrett playing Cole Porter's All of You.

It was just one of those things, just one of those craziest flings, one of those bells that now and then rings, just one of those things. It was just one of those nights, just one of those fabulous flights, a trip to the moon on gossamer wings, just one of those things. If we thought a bit of the end of it when we started painting the town, we'd have been aware that our love affair was too hot

And that, folks, is how that is done. Louis Armstrong with Oscar Peterson. What a band. Ray Brown on bass, Louis Belson on drums, Herb Ellis playing guitar. And they're doing Cole Porter, just one of those things. One of my favorite records ever, 1957. Louis Armstrong meets Oscar Peterson. Before that, Keith Jarrett, live in Norway, in Oslo, in 1988. The record called Standards in Norway. That was the other Cole Porter tune, All of You. His usual sidemen of Gary Peacock on bass and Jack DeJohnette with him on drums. I'm Jana Lee Ross. Thanks so much for listening to Jazz with me.

Sounds like they had a good time with that Horace Silver tune called The Preacher, performed for us by Joey DeFrancesco from his album The Champ. It opens this hour of jazz for us. I'm John Hill, your host. Good to see you again.

Once upon a time in a neat little cottage lived three bears. One was a daddy bear and one was a mommy bear and one was a wee bear. While they were out walking through the deep woods, a stalking came a little girl with blonde hair. Her name was Goldilocks, and upon the door she knocked, but no one was there. So she walked right in, had herself a time, 'cause she didn't care. 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

0: Daddy bear, goodbye. 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So ends the story of the three. 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Story of the three bears. This is the end. This is the end.
1: Mark Winkler. Mark Winkler from an album titled I'm With You, Songs of Bobby Troup. Three Bears, the name of that one, with pianist John Mayer, bassist Kevin Axt, drummer Roy McCurdy, and on saxophone, Bob Shepard. It was the Leslie Pinchuk Trio before that. Same Day Delivery is the name of the album, and we heard Let's Get Lucky. Leslie Pinchuk at the piano, Scott Hardy was the bassist, and Michael Sarin on drums. And we began that set with drummer Gregory Hutchinson and saxophonist Joe Henderson from the album Lush Life, the music of Billy Strayhorn. That was Take the A-Train. I'm John Hill. From a greatest hits collection, vibist Cal Jader with Mom Blues.

Valery Ponomarev. Trumpeter Valery Ponomarev and his big band recorded live. The album is called Our Father, Who Art Blakey, the Centennial, a centennial celebration of the birth of Art Blakey, of course, the leader of the renowned Jazz Messengers. And that was, of course, the tune Caravan, featuring Todd Basher on alto saxophone. Valery Ponomarev taking

Blakey. And beginning that set, it was Steve Kahn, guitarist Steve Kahn, with a Thelonious Monk tune, Epistrophe. Steve's album is called Patchwork. And we heard him, along with Ruben Rodriguez on bass, Dennis Chambers was the drummer, and Bobby Allende on conga, with Mark Quiñones on timbal, bongo, and percussion. Steve Kahn from Patchwork. I'm John Hill, and we're listening to jazz.

Oh, I'm staying in at night. You're my sweet baby and you treat me right. But tell me, little honey doll, how could a man take such a fall?

That's a tune called No C for L.A.-based pianist Sam Hirsch. His album is quite frankly Ralph Moore on saxophone. Curtis Steiger's ahead of that from the Secret Heart album, How Could a Man Take Such a Fall? And organist Jack McDuff started it from the Heaton System album. That was Mr. T with John Hart on guitar. I'm John Hill. As always, my pleasure to have you join me for another hour. From pianist Dave Grusin's West Side Story disc, this is I Feel Pretty with Dave Valentine on flute.

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A pretty little waltz from Yoko Miwa and her trio. The album is called Keep Talking, and that was Casa Prefabricata to start this hour of jazz. I'm your host, John Hill.

That's a song called Traveling Lady. Does move rather well. George Cables at the piano. It's from his album called The George Cables Songbook. George with Essiet Essiet on bass, and Victor Lewis was the drummer. Ahead of it, it was composer, trumpeter, vocalist, Olu Dara, with Bell and Ponce at the movie show. He is quite a motion picture aficionado, apparently, spending 12 hours in that theater. That was from his album, Neighborhoods. And we began the set with drummer Jimmy Cobb. Jimmy Cobb with music from his album, This I Dig of You, the tune Edward Lee, which is not to be confused with Eddie Lee, who is a friend of mine. I'm sure it's not the same person. Victor Bernstein we heard there on guitar, with Harold Mabern on piano. John Weber was the bassist. Drummer Jimmy Cobb from This I Dig of You. I'm John Hill. We're listening to Jimmy from the soundtrack to the motion picture Dingo, Miles Davis with The Dream.

saxophonist Justo Almario, Jimmy Brandley on drums, Oscar Cartoya on bass, and Christian Moraga on percussion. And we began with Wayne Shorter and the Jazz at Lincoln Center Orchestra. Play the Music of Wayne Shorter is the name of the album, and Yes or No was the name of that Wayne Shorter composition, with solos by Wayne on tenor saxophone, Wynton Marsalis on trumpet, and Dan Nimmer at the piano. The Jazz at Lincoln Center Orchestra with Wynton Marsalis with the Music of Wayne Shorter. We are listening to jazz. I'm John Hill.

pianist Michael Wolff. Michael Wolff from his album Bounce. That was a tune called Chill, with Ben Allison on bass and Alan Mednard on drums. Preceded by Patricia Barber from her album Companion. That was the Bill Withers tune Use Me. Patricia Barber with bassist Michael Arnopal, John McLean on guitar, and Eric Monska on drums and percussion. And we began that set with pianist John Beasley, solo piano, from his album A Change of Heart, a tune called Tess the Flake. I'm John Hill. Thanks for joining me for another hour of jazz. Rahsaan Roland Kirk and Company, Search for the Reason Why.

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1: 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Good morning. This is the best of gospel.

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Good morning to my friend, my dear friend, Miss Ruth Pandy Lewis. She's always up with me listening to these beautiful instrumental songs.

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Just the voices in the room. Hallelujah. Sing hallelujah. This is what it sounds like in the midnight hour.

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This is the best of gospel. This is the day the Lord hath made. We will rejoice and be glad in it.

that men would praise the Lord for his goodness and for his wonderful works to the children of men, because his name is

David said in the 150th Psalm, praise ye the Lord, praise God in his sanctuary, praise him in the firmament of his power, praise him for his mighty acts, praise him according to his excellent greatness.

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0: This is 88.5 FM KTEP El Paso. It is 7 a.m. in the Sun City of El Paso, public media broadcasting from the University of Texas at El Paso. It is presently 80 degrees with a high of 97 today.
1: Enough, you've been good to me. I don't know about you.

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I met her while I was in college. She's a school teacher, Mama. Yes, she is. They told that Mama, we want you to come and live with us and help us to raise our children. The years went on by. I wish I had a prayer church. And the children grew up. One day the school teacher went to her husband. She said, honey, your mama's in the way now. She gets in the way around the house. She uses bad English. I don't want it to rub off on my little children. I think you ought to put in an old folk home. Somebody say, yeah. Let me tell you what he did. The doctor went to his poor mother. He said, Mama! So me and my wife been talking. And she seemed to feel now, Mama, that you get

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The limousine is waiting outside. Then Mama

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He said, Mama, in your room out there, I wish y'all help me out here. You gonna have a color television. You have mansions around the country. You gonna have everything that you want. That mother just kept on crying. Yes. Mama, I'm sorry I got to do this.

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But there's nothing wrong with me. The doctor said, I know, but I got to put you in an old folk home. You understand me and my wife? About the time they got almost to the old folk home, that mama looked down the road. She saw an old ragged car coming. By the time the car got closer, that mama said, wait a minute, son. I believe I saw my boy going there. They stopped those cops. They got out, greeted one another with a kiss. That old no good son said, mama, how you been doing? I was on my way home to see you. I was on my way to tell you, I don't do what I used to do. I stopped by church one night, and I got the Holy Ghost saying, oh, yeah. Then he turned around and saw his brother. He said, brother, where are you taking my mama? I gotta know where you're going with mama. And the doctor said, now wait a minute. Said, now after all, you've been gone, and I'm the one that's been here taking care of mama. Said, in case if mama didn't tell you, I'm a doctor now. I am somebody. And just in case if you wanna know something else, we're tired of mama praying, moaning and groaning in a bedroom. Every time our friends come to the house, we're on our way to the old folk home. Yes. That old no good son said, did you say you're taking mama to the old folk? He said, yes. He said, wait a minute. Mama, I don't live in a fine home. Listen, mama, I got one good room. You can have my bed. Potato and tomatoes. Yes, I do. But if that's all right with you, you don't.

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Yes, sir. 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And there's something about walking with him. Hallelujah. Every day gets sweeter than the day before. And for some reason, I don't mind the pitfalls. Because every time I get to one, he's right there. Good God Almighty. And I can say just like that old mother said that night.

0: 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I'm gonna say it one more time. I don't feel no waste time. 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
1: Come to far, Lord, where I started
0: from.

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I've been sick, but God brought me. I've been in trouble, and God brought me. I've been friendly.

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Oh, the Spirit of God is moving on those who worship. Somebody just wave those hands. We just honor your presence tonight. We just honor your presence tonight, Holy Spirit. That's all we really want, Lord, is just to be where you are. Just to be in your presence. We honor you. 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

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Somebody lift up a praise in this room. I know we've been praising and we've been worshiping, but somebody lift up a praise right now. Oh, I declare that the Spirit of God is moving and stirring in this room amongst those that of worship and praise. Come on, lift those hands all over this room. Lift them. Lift that voice and begin to praise Him. Oh, there's deliverance in your praise. There's healing in your praise. Oh, somebody came in the room needing a breakthrough. Just lift those hands and praise.

We're just about at the 8 a.m. hour. Oh my gosh. This is 88.5 FM KTEP El Paso, public media broadcasting from the University of Texas at El Paso. Presently, it is 79 degrees with a high of 97. Oof. 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

0: This is our Divine Souls from El Paso, and they're going to have a concert in October. Stay tuned. You don't want to miss it.
1: I was able to arrive at my destination was because Jesus forgave me. And there might be one that's like me that needs to tell him to please forgive him for the wrong that they've done.

Sherry Lynn and I were practically crib babies. I am so proud of her with this beautiful song, Testify.

We're just about at the top of the 9 o'clock hour. This is 88.5 FM, KTEP El Paso, public media broadcasting from the University of Texas at El Paso, the best of gospel. I want to say thanks to Mr. Paul Castro, who ensures the best of gospel flows smoothly every Sunday. Thanks to Mrs. Serena Shaw, who makes sure my number one fan, Sifa Shaw, tunes in. To all my family and friends whose dedication tuning in every Sunday, it is so appreciated. As our pioneer of the best of gospel would say, leave love wherever you go until the next Lord's Day. I say, God bless. Enjoy this beautiful day.

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3: I'm Dan Ronan with these news headlines. Four-term U.S. South Carolina Senator Lindsey Graham died Saturday night in Washington, D.C. The 71-year-old Graham had just returned from a fact-finding visit to Ukraine, where he met with President Vladimir Zelensky. Congress returns to Washington tomorrow with a packed agenda, but questions still remain over the health status of former Senate Majority Leader Mitch McConnell of Kentucky, who has been absent after his own health emergency 3 weeks ago. The U.S. military overnight conducted new airstrikes against Iranian targets after Iran hit several of its neighbors in the Middle East. The repeated fighting during the past week has put a fragile ceasefire and talks for a permanent end to the war in jeopardy. I'm Dan Ronan, NPR News.

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0: you're like, you know, you're
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1: Pues sí tengo, pero lo dejé en la casa.
0: God. I got a lot of my physical comedy from watching Cantinflas with my dad. My dad loved Cantinflas, and then I would watch I Love Lucy.
3: Yes, with finer meat or Vegemin, you can spoon your way to hell. It's so tasty, too. Tastes like candy. Honest.
0: So I would be like, it's the same thing, as if it's one's in Spanish and one's in English, but the comedy's there and these two people are comic genius. So growing up, a lot of my influence was Lucille Ball and

0: And so watching both of those at my home on a daily, like after school, movies with my dad on the weekend. Used to like all the Maria Felix like movies, like used to watch all of those classics.
1: Bro, you are like seriously Mexican.
0: Yeah.
1: I love
0: Don't get it twisted. I am.
1: So Harvey, did you feel like as a queer Mexican young man and boy, did you feel like there was space for you, or were you still working that out as you were watching Cantinflas and Lucille Ball?
0: You know, growing up Mexican is great and also has some of the bad traditional values that are bestowed upon men, which is like the machismo culture and how you see a man act like a man, and a man is supposed to be a man. And if they see any kind of softness in a boy, it needs to be addressed. I remember being at a kid's birthday party in a park and someone making a comment, you know, no seas, you know, which is the equivalent of the F slur.
1: Yeah, that's a very,
0: very harsh.
1: That's a hard word.
0: And as you're a child growing up where you're just living your life and dancing in the grass and just having the best time, and to hear someone say to you, like, don't do that. Don't be that. That's not good. You don't want to be that. And you as a child saying, what's not good? What did I do?
1: So you had to ask your mom?
0: Like, yeah, I remember when I was little, I actually, years later, I realized what happened. I'd been gay bashed. I went to play with my neighbors at my abuela's place in Mexico, and I brought my Tonka truck because I would play Tonka trucks and I play with like dolls. I play with both of those, and I brought my truck full of dolls. I was like, do you guys want to play with my Tonka truck? And this is the Tonka trucks, the metal ones, the heavy ones. So I dragged this big Tonka truck with the dolls on top, and I was like, you guys want to play? And I remember one of the kids saying, no, we can't play with you. And I was like, why? Because my brother says, eres mariposa. And I was like, I'm a butterfly? And I was like, what is that? What? And I didn't know at the time, because I didn't know, I'm a child, that was a negative connotation about someone who is light on their loafers, or any other phrase that you've heard throughout history that has been given to kids, to young adults, to grown men that we've been called for centuries, just because it makes the other person feel that they're entitled to and to put you down. So I didn't know what that meant. So as I walked away with my toys, I got teary-eyed and I was like, well, I didn't want to play with you anyway. I walked away. They started chanting it, mariposa, and they grabbed some pebbles off the floor. And as I'm walking back to my grandma's house, I felt something fly by my ear and I didn't know. And then I looked back and a rock just hit my, and I still have that scar on my eyebrow.
1: Oh my God.
0: So it was my first bashing when I was a kid, and I didn't know why. I was about 6 years old.
1: Bebe.
0: Being 6 years old and not knowing that you've just been bashed because of what apparently everyone else knows you are, except you don't know yourself because you're a kid and you're just being yourself and you don't know that this offends anyone so much that they have to take it upon themselves to tear you down. So for me, that was the beginning. I learned that there was something different about me that people were obviously scared of, offended by. I didn't know what that was. And I ran home and I was crying and covered in blood and dirt. And my mom said, ¿Qué pasó? ¿Qué pasó? And I was like, they call me mariposa. What is it? Why would they call me mariposa? And she looked at me and I knew then that my mother knew what all of this meant. And all she said was like, ¿Y qué importa que te llamen mariposa? Si las mariposas son bellas y vuelan. Like, it's like, who cares if they call you a butterfly? Because butterflies are beautiful and they get to fly far away places.
1: And oh my God, your mom is amazing.
0: Yeah. And so it was just like that turnaround for me of like, I still knew something was different about me, but for the time being, that's all I needed to know to give me reassurance that there was nothing wrong with me.
1: In the end, I mean, you're a star on television. So what are those friends and neighbors, what are they saying to you now?
0: Well, it's funny now, like the people, I've had people who were definitely bullies reach out and like nothing happened. Like none of their negative words had any damage. I called them out on it. Like I said, I'm sorry, aren't you the same person who did A, B, and C? And they're like, yes. Oh my God, did I do that? Oh, and then I get it. People grow and they evolve and they make mistakes and we learn, but I make the choice to who I surround myself with and who I share energy with, and people trying to sneak in back into a life that they have not been a part of for years and years. And like, it's kind of very telling on them. And I think a little bit of like,

0: Yeah, like it's like they reached out to me, found me, found a way to get a hold of me and said, remember me? Mm. Remember me? It's like, I don't think about you because you're that part of my life is back then. And I don't look back. I look forward. So if you keep looking back, you're going to miss what's right in front of you.
1: You know what? You're giving us some life lessons. Okay. All right. So in Companion, it's in the near future, kind of scarily, where you can rent a highly sophisticated sex robot.
2: The days of you controlling me are over. Did you jailbreak your sex bot?
1: Okay, I gotta tell you, this totally freaks me out. But let me ask you this. So what do you think that this film actually says about men and love?
0: I think the movie shows the relationship that men have with companions, with a partner, whether it's human or not. And it also shows the loneliness and the epidemic that's happening where men feel the need that they have to purchase a companion. When I was reading the script, one of the first lines that popped up to me was Jack Quaid's character and the way that he talked to Iris. And one of the scenes after they've been intimate and they're in bed and she's gushing about how much she loves him and whatnot. And he's just fed up and he just goes, Iris, go to bed. And just like talks to her very directly. And unbeknownst to me that far in the script, I had no idea what the premise of the movie was yet. And that was very like jolting to me. And it made me realize, is this a norm that maybe I'm not used to? But then as you read the script, you find out why he was talking to her like that. And that's what's a great question for society of like, why would it be okay to talk to, if that's a companion, whether it's flesh, skin and human or robotic, why is it okay to talk to partners like that? And why is the dynamic of power not leveled? And when do we draw the line when it comes to technology? Like, where is enough? We're losing human connection and how to connect with each other. So I think this movie is really well written. And Drew, who's a director and writer, did a fantastic job.
1: I love this. Where did you get that las ganas?
0: I think I've always...
1: The tenacity.
0: I'm a child of my parents who were hard workers, multiple jobs just to make the dream in America come true. I think that in this industry, you have to have talent. And to be fortunate enough to have talent and work on your talent and get trained and whatnot, there's the other thing that people need to have. And I think that being part of a Mexican family, I think it's kind of naturally bestowed upon us. And that's tenacity, the other T. You might not have talent. You might have talent, but tenacity is something that I think is bestowed upon us and how we're survivors. And las ganas, tenacity. is something that you get on it or you have no one else to blame by yourself. Can't blame yourself for being in a situation. If you don't like the situation you're in, then get out of it. If you don't like the way your life's going, then change it. Get that tenacity and get going.
1: Bueno, you know what, Harvey? So I've been calling you Harvey because that's the way that everybody knows you. But when we were doing the prep, my team said, you know, your name is actually Javier. Like you grew up as Javier.
0: I'm still Javier. So when I grew up, one of my teachers couldn't say Javier. And so she's like, Javi. And Javi was kind of the nickname, which is fine because that's what people call me at home, Javi. And then when I got older and I got an agent who was, by the way, a Mexican agent, he was like, Javier Guillen. I was like, let's get you a stage name. What do people call you? And I said, Javi. And then he goes, Harvey. And I was like, uh-huh. And at first I didn't like it. And I was like, but I love Javier. And I was like, it was my father's name. And Javier is my name. And they were like, yeah, but Javier Guillen, it's going to limit you on what you get to play. And at this point in my career with no credits under my name, he was making me feel that I was just going to be seen as a one trick pony. And that's when my wheel started like shifting. Cause I was like, well, I guess he knows something. He's an agent. And I went along with it. And I'm kind of, at first I was upset about it. But after a couple of years, I'm actually glad because Javier is my name that my friends and my familia calls me when I'm at home. And if you know me from my work, and that's Harvey. And that's all you need to know me. So if you know me as Harvey, you know me from my entertainment. You know me from my work. You know me as that. And Harvey is that. Javier is more personal and more intimate to my family and friends. So my friends still call me Javier. If I go to dinner with a group of friends that I've known since third grade, they don't call me Harvey, they call me Javier. And that's what we get to call. And when you talk to me, you get to call me because you are family. Javier is family and friends. Harvey, that's the stage name. And we need to have the separation. And I like the separation of that because family and friends is not intertwined with work. And sometimes now that people know this story, they do try to sneak in and they see me on the street and they try to go, Javier. And I'm like, oh, hi, nice to meet you, Harvey. You don't know me like that.
1: Ooh, snap.
0: You don't know me like that because you can, if you get to know me like that, and I've had like working on Shadows, like Yana Gorskaya was one of our directors and she like was so lovely and we became so close. And then one day, I think after seasons of working together, she's like, is it okay if I call you Javi? And I've become so close to her that now she becomes a dear friend. I was like, you can call me Javi. You call me Javi, you are part of a very small group. You call me Harvey, we're all business. You're all entertainment. Harvey's here to entertain and have a good time. But you don't go home with me and you don't get to talk in a different level, in a personal level like that.
1: Final question, Harvey. Dream role. Dream role. If you could dream it right now, your top role would be?
0: Superhero, comedy, love story.
1: Ooh.
0: Want to be the center of a romantic storyline. I love action. I want to do my own stunts. I obviously love comedy.
1: Oh, yeah, man. I did see you doing your own stunts and I was like, is that really him?
0: It
1: and
0: is
1: I
0: me.
1: Was like, it's
0: do
1: really him.
0: Yeah. Even my mom doesn't think like I was like, no, eres tú. And I was like, mom, I did the stunts. She's like, no, eres tú. And I was like, mom, here's a video of me rehearsing. No, mentira. It's like still.
1: Thank you so much, Harvey. Thank you for sharing so much of your heart and your wisdom with us and your life lessons. I appreciate it.
0: Gracias. Hasta la próxima.
1: Ciao.
0: Ciao.
1: That was actor Harvey Guillén. You can catch him in any of his new films or on Broadway with the revival of the Rocky Horror Show or as host of the Spotify podcast Serial Killers. That's it for today. Our show was the work of Tasha Sandoval, Nicole Rothwell, Roxana Aguirre, Benilei Ramirez, and our managing editor, Fernanda Echavarri. 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Our engineers are Stephanie LeBeau, Julia Caruso, and JJ Carubin. The Latino USA team also includes Reynaldo Leaños Jr., Luis Luna, Glorimar Marquez, Julieta Martinelli, and Adriana Rodriguez. Benilei Ramirez and I are executive producers. I'm your host, Maria Hinojosa. 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And then you can listen to us anytime you want. No te vayas. Hasta la próxima. Ciao.
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0: Because every time I would revise this book, I would take the cigarettes out. I would put cell phones in and take cigarettes out. Like I would try to modernize. And it got to the point where, yeah, they all had phones and no one was smoking. And I was like, maybe they'll vape. I don't know. But then it didn't work anymore. It didn't work because just like you said, the part of this whole, most of the tension in this novel is about that people not being able to find each other. Cigarettes are going back in. We're taking the phones out. I'm going to bring it back to the 90s, the best decade. And that's, I think where it was supposed to be.
1: Thank you for listening to Words on a Wire. I'm Will Rose. Today's guest is author Stephanie Austin, here to talk about her debut novel, Burn, which will be released on February 3rd. In our conversation, Stephanie talks about the novel's remarkable 20-year journey to publication, how the book evolved over decades of revision, and why returning the story to the 1990s was essential to making it work. And we also talk about Arizona as a literary setting, the Phoenix writing community, and what it's like to finally let go of a character you've lived with for most of your adult life. It's a thoughtful, generous conversation about time, place, persistence, and what it means to finish a book that's been growing alongside you for years. Here's my conversation with Stephanie Austin.
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0: Be honest with you, I read your book in a single sitting, and it's been a long time since I've done that. Like, I don't even think I had a bathing break. I just crushed it. And I was thinking about, I used to do that a lot. I haven't done that lately. And I was thinking about why was I so into this book where I just read it straight through? And, you know, I was thinking about, there was more than one, it's a good book. Like, congratulations, you wrote a really great novel. But the thing that really hooked me when I was thinking about this afterwards is, which was really compelling to me, is the fact that this book takes place in 1999 and the character, the narrator, Shannon, happens to be the same exact age as I am. So I think something about that really brought me into the story. And it's not like this isn't a period novel, right? You don't hit anyone over the head about, hey, this is very much 1999, right? It's more subtle. I love the casual references to certain bands and, you know, music, like, you know, you mentioned Fiona Apple and it was a Quad City DJs. I love that reference.
1: Quad City DJs.
0: Yeah. I mean, yeah. And then I was really thinking about, this novel could not exist at all if it was written today, right? Because one thing that happens a lot in this story is people trying to communicate by telephone and answering machine. And that really drives a lot of the story. And that just could not happen anymore. And it's...
1: You're right.
0: Yeah. So yeah, it got me thinking is like myself, the character in this, in the novel, like this is an experience of a young person that just won't happen ever again. So I wanted to talk about that. So tell me about Shannon. Tell me about the time that we're in, or just, you know, anything that you want to talk about, with the book.
1: Yeah. Well, thank you. That's like a huge compliment to hear if you read it in one sitting. I'm blown away. So thank you for saying that. So this book is a journey, and I'm going to do my best to just make it condensed. So I wrote the first draft of this book 20 years ago.
0: Wow.
1: Yeah. Yep. And I wrote it, quickly. And I wrote it it took place in the 90s. And then it's been a long publishing journey for all kinds of different reasons. And I would send it out. I would get interest in it. It was a finalist in a bunch of places. But then it, you know, ultimately as a writer, it's constant rejection. So like 2 years ago, I was really like and then I would like leave it alone for a couple years and whatever. So 2 years ago, I read a book by Michael Kiggins called And the Train Kept Moving. And it takes place in like the early 2000s. And I was like, oh my gosh, that book just gave me permission to take, because every time I would revise this book, I would take the cigarettes out. I would put cell phones in and take cigarettes out. I would try to modernize. And it got to the point where, they all had phones and no one was smoking. And I was like, maybe they'll vape. I don't know. But then it didn't work anymore. It didn't work because just like you said, most of the tension in this novel is about that people not being able to find each other. So metaphorically and literally. So I just was like, I'm stripping it back. Cigarettes are going back in. We're taking the phones out. I'm going to bring it back to the 90s, the best decade. And that's, I think, just think where it was supposed to be. But yeah, that was not my original conscious choice. But also just so much time has passed. I'm like, well, I guess. We're going back to the 90s. So it just was like a long process. And I genuinely can't tell you how many drafts I have sitting in my computer that are full of phones and social media. And I was like, no, it doesn't work.
0: Right.
1: So
0: yeah, if this was a novel set in 2025, 2026, I mean, you would probably need to have chapters in there that were just text message threads or something. You know, it just be completely different dynamic. And there was one part without getting in and ruining the story or anything, but there's this one part where Shannon goes to a casino in Nevada. It's Nevada, right? Yeah, Laughlin's in Nevada.
1: It is. Yeah, it's Laughlin.
0: And, you know, because people just can't text someone or call someone to say, hey, I'm here. You know, there's this like mystery, like, okay, how do I find another person? And then there's a note in the bathroom, right? And that is just not an experience that can happen anymore. And, but just adds so much to the story. It adds a lot to the tension and just, you know, and I think it requires the characters to just be in their head a little bit more, right? Because not knowing what's going on, it requires people to reflect and maybe jump to conclusions on things. And it's just, I really enjoyed that part. And obviously that's for any novel not set in the current times, that's gonna be the case, but it just really worked here. And I think it, a story about young people in this time, it just really resonated with me. So I think that was a big part of why I enjoyed it, other than it being a great book. I really appreciate that. And yeah, the smoking and all that, it really brought me back to 1999 to when I was that age. And
1: Smoking's bad.
0: Yeah, smoking's terrible. Definitely. Anyone listening on the air right now, but it was definitely a common experience for young people at the time. And I remember my high school had like a smoking section. Like it was not authorized, but there were, you know, there was just a section on campus where everyone went to smoke, and that certainly doesn't happen anymore. Right.
1: No, yeah. You would go to restaurants and they'd be like, smoking or non.
0: Yeah, yeah. I remember working at a Pizza Hut in the tiny dining room, and they had a smoking section. It was just one half of it was such a small dining room that it pretty much made the whole dining room smoking.
1: Terrible.
0: Yeah.
1: There's no such thing as a non-smoking section. It just like, because you would still come out of that restaurant smelling like smoke, but, it was an era. I feel like I see young people smoking a little bit again. I'm like, wait a minute, is that coming back?
0: I hope not. That's terrible.
1: I hope not. But or on planes, like when I was a kid, I feel like in the 80s, I'm positive they were still smoking on planes. But it was just smoking everywhere. My parents smoked, my grandparents smoked, everyone in the restaurant smoked, I smoked, all my friends smoked. Smoking. It's just so much smoking.
0: Yeah. So, yeah. That's wild. And I know, but yeah, you're right. Today would be mostly vaping. Just, you know, it's similar, but not quite the same. So I'm surprised to hear that. And I guess you hinted at that in the acknowledgement section of your book. But you know, your 20-year journey of writing this book, and you mentioned some of the evolution to that. So this character, Shannon, has been in your heart for decades. And so
1: he has.
0: Yeah. So it's up to you how much you want to get into this, but how much of the story outside of Shannon still exists? Is it pretty, you know, the core group, is it all the same, or did it evolve a lot? I'm just curious.
1: So yes, I have been in a relationship with this book longer than both my marriages combined. And it just is like, I don't even know. I would have a lot of interest in it and then they would pull back. The core of this book, when I first wrote this book, the first draft, the story was about Shannon and Daniel and about their friendship. And that's what it was about. And then over the years, everyone was like, it's not the plot and da, da, da, da, da. And then it became about Shannon and her mother. And I don't want to sound like woo-woo, but like the story it became is a story needed to become, and it wasn't. I wouldn't have been able to get it there 20 years ago. Mm-hmm. The way I got it there now. And I hope that makes sense. So there used to be more characters. There's a lot more men. There's a lot more guys. Mm-hmm. And I worked with an editor on it, before this cycle, but, he was like, you know, this person and this, they're kind of the same. Why don't you just combine them? The great Joshua Moore. I worked with him. So they were like extra characters, but I think Shannon's always stayed the same. Daniel stayed the same. The mom has played a much bigger role this time. Her roommate Rebecca has always been the same. Adrian was always the same. I think some of like the more ancillary characters, I think I would take them out, put them in. I think the biggest ship there used to be another guy in there. There was Daniel and there was Adrian. There was another guy named Tim, and Tim was the one I took out, but Tim was there a long time. Tim was there like for 10 years. I was a little sad to see him go, but he needed to go.
0: Well, I think you mentioned, in the acknowledgements about parts of this book were, or pieces of it were published as shorter works, correct?
1: Yep.
0: Like the Hotshot, right? And I distinctly remember, I think maybe I was, back when I was on Twitter, you might have tweeted on it. I think I read your story, the Hotshot, all those a while ago. And I don't remember enough of it to know if it's how similar it is to, the book, but, did the story evolve a lot since you published those, smaller pieces?
1: Yeah. It's close. So the book was a novel, and then people were like, it's really, you know, we like the voice and da da da, but it doesn't work as a novel. So I'm like, well, I can't let it go. I broke it into stories. I think weirdly, like working on the stories separately did inform the larger project. I don't think the stories are that much different. I had to kind of like, I took them out of a larger narrative so that they could stand alone. And then I had to put them back into the larger narrative so they made sense together. So they changed probably a little bit, but mostly in like a sewing together fashion. But I don't think they changed too much. It's like I've published 4 short stories. Mm-hmm. It was the novel. I took them out and then I published over the course of like 10 years. And that's like part of why I was like, well, I do think there's something here because the editors keep liking the stories. So maybe I don't think they changed too much other than like some structural logistical things. I feel like I know these people. It's actually kind of strange that this book is actually going to get published and it's going to be done. Like I don't know. It's like, there's like weird little grief about that.
0: I was going to ask you about that. Is it like, are you mourning that, right? Is it, you know, and you mentioned grief, living with the stories for so long and then it's just done, right? It's out in the world.
1: Yeah. Yeah. Like maybe, you know, it would be like, oh, maybe Shannon needs to do this. Maybe she needs to do this. And what is she really doing? And what is she really feeling? And what does she really want? Like I think about her all the time and to try to make her better, to try to get her to, you know, where she needs to be. And yeah, to have it like I'll put her away and I'll take her out. So maybe I won't be able to totally let her go. Actually, I just remembered in my own head, she shows up as like, I'm working on a new novel and I have her as like a minor character in that novel. Cool. I don't know that she's going to stay, but you know, like Stephen King will do that. You'll see like people, you know, and I love that because, you know, obviously not Stephen King, but, I just have her like where she needs to go. So like, I almost want to, she's in this new novel as a fully formed adult person because I wanted to know how she was doing.
0: Yeah. Which that, I wanted to know how
1: sounds
0: she's doing.
1: Woo woo. Like it also sounds very woo woo, but I was like, how is she? You know?
0: Yeah. That's fascinating.
1: We'll see what happens with this book. Yeah.
0: So I'm thinking about this timeline, this 2-decade-plus timeline, which has kind of been with you throughout your entire kind of development career as a writer, right? Like, so, I'm not sure when you got your MFA, but this is, you know, you've been on this journey for so long. And maybe this is a good segue. And I wanted to talk to you a little bit about, you know, your journey as a writer. Like, you know, how did it start? You know, your experiences getting your MFA and what's life like been since then as a writer? If you don't mind talking about that a little bit.
1: Yeah. Yeah. So I got my MFA in 2010 and it was the beginning chapters of this book that I used for my application materials. Although I don't think it was quite a novel at that point, but I used the opening chapters, which are different from the opening chapters that they are now, but whatever. And then this became my thesis. So I left my, and I was writing like little stories here and there, whatever, but then, you know, the MFA happened. And then, so that was 2010, which also was 4 days ago, but also what, 15 years, 16 years. So I have just been publishing stories, working on this novel, teaching, going to conferences, having doubts about myself.
0: Was your first book, your first book?
1: Yeah. So my first book was a chapbook. And whereas this novel was 20 years in the making, my chapbook was about my essays. So I write memoir and I write fiction. My chapbook was about my dad's death and then my grandma's death almost immediately thereafter. And I wrote those essays very quickly. I published them very quickly. And then the chapbook happened. And so this 20 years process of writing this novel. So that chapbook that I wrote those essays, that would end up, this was supposed to be my first book. Like this, that had been the plan. So yeah, the way that happened versus the way this happened, like I toiled over this novel. And these essays were just sort of these sort of grief purges that happened very fast. So I, you know, you never know what's going to hit and what's not.
0: If you're just joining us, you're listening to a conversation with Stephanie Austin, author of the novel Burn, which will be released on February 3rd. You can learn more about Stephanie and her books on her website, stephanieaustin.net. You know, I'm interested in your take on this. And I met you years ago when I lived in Phoenix. I haven't been to Phoenix for a while now, but just curious, like, what's the scene like in Phoenix? Do you find a lot of writers that connect with there?
1: Yeah. Yeah, I don't think Phoenix is not really thought of as like a mecca of like a literary hub. That's LA, that's New York, that's Southern Gothic, that's Portland. We have a pretty vibrant community here. We have the MFA program at ASU is bumping. I know a lot of those folks. The indie lit community, we try to, through Twitter, we all met through Twitter and we try to get together a couple times a year. A friend of mine, Jonathan Danielson, he and I are trying to organize a reading series. We've done one. We're doing another one in April. We're just to be like, hey, we're here. Phoenix is here. We've got, yeah, readings and poetry and, literary work. It's not necessarily like cowboys and westerns, right. You know, I don't write about cowboys and I'm a transplant, but a lot of the people in this community have lived here a long time. I mean, I think it's the past couple of years, again, oddly, after the demise of Twitter, Twitter as we know it, I should say. You have all kind of come together and realized, I mean, it's kind of bumping. Like I'm putting a book launch together. So there's going to be a big group of us get together for that. We'll get together in April for the reading. The ASU conference happens. Yeah, we're here. It's here. We're doing it.
0: Yeah, it's very cool. Yeah, it's been too long since I spent time, back in Phoenix, but I'll have to, I live in, most of the time I'm in El Paso, Texas now, which, you know, it's in Western terms, it's not that far away from Phoenix and I can make the trip.
1: Sure.
0: Yeah. So,
1: Phoenix is, so I mentioned my friend Jonathan, he does a whole, this is his, so I don't want to take credit for this. I should give him credit. But he does this whole lecture about like Phoenix, like you think of the Wild West. And where does Phoenix fall? If Phoenix is not LA, we're not like coastal LA, but we're not like the deep West, you know, what are we? And right. So, yeah, we've been trying to kind of make I don't want to say make that change because I think it's already here, but just make that more known. But yeah, where is El Paso? Like the same kind of thing. Like what is Texas literature? People probably think of Austin maybe. I don't know, but yeah, definitely.
0: And El Paso definitely has a rich community, actually a very significant community there. So I love the community in El Paso. And I think there's a lot of these really rich and, you know, quality writing communities all over the country, right? But there's
1: usually,
0: not on the coast or something, it's often overlooked. So, but yeah, I think there's a lot of great writers out there that have a nexus with Arizona in general. By the way, I do love the fact that, you know, your novel takes place in Arizona. I don't think there's enough. Maybe I just, by luck, I haven't come across too many, but I just don't see enough novels written that take place in Arizona.
1: They're Westerns.
0: Right.
1: You know, yeah, no, we have that conversation. We, like my little writers community here, like we have that conversation all the time. Yeah. Like urban Phoenix. I mean, this novel is, not necessarily urban Phoenix, but like what I'm working on now is urban Phoenix, but yeah, like it's just hot here, but right. I'm sitting in a bougie coffee shop in like a downtown area, you know, like Phoenix. It's a city. It's just very high.
0: Yeah. Yeah. I think that's most people's takeaway. But yeah, I did appreciate it. You know, the fact that, I guess you would characterize it as Northern Arizona, right?
1: Yeah.
0: I don't want to get the geography wrong.
1: Yes. And just between you and me and, you know, the world, it's a fictional town. Mm. In Northern Arizona.
0: Yeah, I actually Googled it. I was like, did I not know this town? And I was like, okay, it must be.
1: It's fictional. Because in my original drafts, I was like, oh, I'm going to, Bret Easton Ellis like made up a college. Camden was Bret Easton Ellis's thing, but I think it's based on Bennington, if I'm not mistaken. I might be wrong. So I was like, I want to do that. I'm going to make up a town. So it's Northern Arizona. It's not a real city, but it is more or less Flagstaff.
0: Yeah. I figured that, you know, the I-40 corridor, you know, the quick trip to Laughlin. So
1: Yes. So,
0: but yeah, no, I did appreciate that. And again, it's not, you know, you're not hitting anyone over the head or like, oh, this is an Arizona story, but I just appreciate the fact that, it does take place there. And I just, you know, I hope I come across more stories that I think Arizona is such a cool state. I mean, it's not my home state. I've lived there. I don't live there anymore, but it's Arizona's there's so much to it. It's like three different states in that area.
1: Mm-hmm. Right? We have it all. We have the mountains. We have the desert. We have, Bisbee. We have, yeah, it's got
0: I think
1: all
0: I read that
1: stuff.
0: That Flagstaff gets as much snow as Buffalo, New York. I don't know if that's true, but that's
1: I don't know anymore. Obviously, it's like changed up there, but I went to college there, and I mean, we were snowed in. We would get snowed that's in. Wild.
0: And people don't think about it. When they think Arizona. No. The last thing you're thinking about is being snowed in anywhere, right?
1: Yeah. We would get snowed in. I didn't ski. Which I kind of do a little bit now. I've kind of like branched out a little bit, but, I wish I would have skied. That would have been some good skiing, but yeah, it's cold. It's cold up there. It's cold. There's forests, there's deer. And then you come down to the desert and snakes and coyotes, you know?
0: Right. And it's just like 2 hours away, which is insane. Yeah. You know, I wanted to, since you posted about it, I wanted to ask you a little bit about, your next book, which you mentioned is going to be published by, BOA, which is a big deal. What are you willing to talk about the new book?
1: Yeah, this is another one where I have, so it's a short story collection and there was one point. So where this novel, when I had it kind of broken out of short stories, cause I write a lot of short stories too. So there was one point where I had this novel, which is broken out of short stories. I kind of wasn't working on a novel. So I was like, well, maybe I'll do a collection. So for the longest time, I was trying to send out the collection of stories that included some of these stories. It was this whole thing. And then once I kind of was like, you know, I got to take Burn. I got to take that back to 1999. And then I went back and looked at all the story collections. I was like, you know, I take all those stories out and then kind of reorder them. And I kind of actually try to make them have an arc. And I try to make them like kind of, I don't know what I thought I was doing, but I guess it worked. So I sent it out to, which was another like 5 or 6 years journey. I sent it to BOA and they run a contest. I sent it to them. It didn't win the contest, but it came in as a finalist, and he called me and said, you know what? We would like to publish it. And I was like,
0: that's amazing.
1: Yeah. What? I was shocked. I was thrilled and excited and joyful and all of those things. And it just like, I don't know, it's just because I've had all this work and it just kind of coincidentally happened to come out now this roughly the same time. But my oldest story in that collection is from 2009. And my newest story was just published last May. So yeah, so that'll be 2027.
0: Yeah, that's great. That's very exciting. And we'll definitely have you back to talk about that book once that gets closer. And I can't wait to read it. That sounds amazing.

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Her novel is called Burn from Cowboy Jamboree Press and will be available for sale starting on February 3rd. 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

0: Because every time I would revise this book, I would take the cigarettes out. I would put cell phones in and take cigarettes out. I would try to modernize. And it got to the point where, yeah, they all had phones and no one was smoking. And I was like, maybe they'll vape. I don't know. But then it didn't work anymore. It didn't work because just like you said, most of the tension in this novel is about that people not being able to find each other. Cigarettes are going back in. We're taking the phones out. I'm going to bring it back to the 90s, the best decade. And that's, I just think, where it was supposed to be.
1: Thank you for listening to Words on a Wire. I'm Will Rose. Today's guest is author Stephanie Austin, here to talk about her debut novel, Burn, which will be released on February 3rd. In our conversation, Stephanie talks about the novel's remarkable 20-year journey to publication, how the book evolved over decades of revision, and why returning the story to the 1990s was essential to making it work. And we also talk about Arizona as a literary setting, the Phoenix writing community, and what it's like to finally let go of a character you've lived with for most of your adult life. It's a thoughtful, generous conversation about time, place, persistence, and what it means to finish a book that's been growing alongside you for years. Here's my conversation with Stephanie Austin.
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0: Be honest with you, I read your book in a single sitting, and it's been a long time since I've done that. Like, I don't even think I had a bathroom break. I just crushed it. And I was thinking about, I used to do that a lot. I haven't done that lately. And I was thinking about why was I so into this book where I just read it straight through? And, you know, I was thinking about, there was more than one, it's a good book. Like, congratulations, you wrote a really great novel. But the thing that really hooked me when I was thinking about this afterwards is, which was really compelling to me, is the fact that this book takes place in 1999 and the character, the narrator, Shannon, happens to be the same exact age as I am. So I think something about that really brought me into the story. And it's not like this isn't a period novel, right? You don't hit anyone over the head about, hey, this is very much 1999, right? It's more subtle. I love the casual references to certain bands and, you know, music, like, you know, you mentioned Fiona Apple and it was a Quad City DJs. I love that reference.
1: Quad City DJs.
0: Yeah. I mean, yeah. And then I was really thinking about, this novel could not exist at all if it was written today, right? Because one thing that happens a lot in this story is people trying to communicate by telephone and answering machine. And that really drives a lot of the story. And that just could not happen anymore. And it's...
1: You're right.
0: Yeah. So yeah, it got me thinking is like myself, the character in this, in the novel, like this is an experience of a young person that just won't happen ever again. So I wanted to talk about that. So tell me about Shannon. Tell me about the time that we're in, or just, you know, anything that you want to talk about with the book.
1: Yeah. Well, thank you. That's like a huge compliment to hear if you read it in one sitting. I'm blown away. So thank you for saying that. So this book is a journey, and I'm going to do my best to just make it condensed. So I wrote the first draft of this book 20 years ago.
0: Wow.
1: Yeah. Yep. And I wrote it quickly. And I wrote it, and it took place in the 90s. And then it's been a long publishing journey for all kinds of different reasons. And I would send it out. I would get interest in it. It was a finalist in a bunch of places. But then it, you know, ultimately rejection, as a writer, it's constant rejection. So like 2 years ago, I was really like I would leave it alone for a couple years and whatever. So 2 years ago, I read a book by Michael Kiggins called And the Train Kept Moving, and it takes place in like the early 2000s. And I was like, oh my gosh, that book just gave me permission to take, because every time I would revise this book, I would take the cigarettes out. I would put cell phones in and take cigarettes out. I would try to modernize. And it got to the point where, yeah, they all had phones and no one was smoking. And I was like, maybe they'll vape. I don't know. But then it didn't work anymore. It didn't work because just like you said, the part of this whole, most of the tension in this novel is about that people not being able to find each other. So metaphorically and literally. So I just was like, I'm stripping it back. Cigarettes are going back in. We're taking the phones out. I'm going to bring it back to the 90s, the best decade. And that's, I just think, where it was supposed to be. But yeah, that was not my original conscious choice, but also just so much time has passed. I'm like, well, I guess we're going back to the 90s. So it just was like a long process, and I genuinely can't tell you how many drafts I have sitting in my computer that are full of phones and social media. And I was like, no, it doesn't work.
0: Right.
1: So
0: yeah, I'd imagine if this was a novel set in 2025, 2026, I mean, you would probably need to have chapters in there that were just text message threads or something, you know, it just be completely different dynamic. And there was one part without getting in and ruining the story or anything, but there's this one part where Shannon goes to a casino in Nevada. It's Nevada, right? Yeah, Laughlin's in Nevada.
1: It is. Yeah, it's Laughlin.
0: And, you know, because people just can't text someone or call someone to say, hey, I'm here. You know, there's this like mystery, like, okay, how do I find the other person? And then there's a note in the bathroom, right? And that is just not an experience that can happen anymore. And, but just adds so much to the story. It adds a lot to the tension and just, you know, and I think it requires the characters to just be in their head a little bit more, right? Because not knowing what's going on, it requires people to reflect and maybe jump to conclusions on things. And it's just that I really enjoyed that part. And obviously that's for any novel not set in the current times, that's going to be the case, but it just really worked here. And I think it, a story about young people in this time, it just really resonated with me. So I think that was a big part of why I enjoyed it, other than it being a great book. I really appreciate that. And yeah, the smoking and all that really brought me back to 1999 to when I was that age. And
1: Smoking's bad.
0: Yeah, smoking's terrible. Definitely. Anyone listening on the air right now, but it was definitely a common experience for young people at the time. And I remember my high school had like a smoking section. Like it was not authorized, but there was just a section on campus where everyone went to smoke, and that certainly doesn't happen anymore. Right.
1: No, you would go to restaurants and they'd be like, smoking or not.
0: Yeah. I remember working at a Pizza Hut in the tiny dining room, and they had a smoking section. It was just one half of, it was such a small dining room that it pretty much made the whole dining room smoking.
1: Terrible.
0: Yeah.
1: There's no such thing as a non-smoking section. It just like, because you would still come out of that restaurant smelling like smoke, but, it was an era. I feel like I see young people smoking a little bit again. I'm like, wait a minute, is that coming back?
0: I hope not. That's terrible.
1: I hope not. But or on planes, like when I was a kid, I feel like in the 80s, I'm positive they were still smoking on planes. But it was just smoking everywhere. My parents smoked, my grandparents smoked, everyone in the restaurant smoked, I smoked, all my friends smoked. Smoking. It's just so much smoking.
0: That's wild. And I know, but yeah, you're right. Today would be mostly vaping. It's similar, but not quite the same. So you meant, you know, that I'm surprised to hear that. And I guess you hinted at that in the acknowledgement section of your book. But you know, your 20-year journey of writing this book, and you mentioned some of the evolution to that. So this character, Shannon, has been in your heart for decades. And so what
1: he has.
0: Yeah. So it's up to you how much you want to get into this, but how much of the story outside of Shannon still exists? Is it pretty, you know, the core group, is it all the same, or is it, did it evolve a lot? I'm just curious.
1: So yes, I have been in a relationship with this book longer than both my marriages combined. And it just is like, I don't even know. I would have a lot of interest in it, and then they would pull back. The core of this book, when I first wrote this book, the first draft, the story was about Shannon and Daniel and about their friendship. And that's what it was about. And then over the years, everyone was like, it's not the plot and da, da, da, da, da. And then it became about Shannon and her mother. And I don't want to sound like woo-woo, but like the story it became is the story it needed to become, and it wasn't. I couldn't get it. I wouldn't have been able to get it there 20 years ago. Mm-hmm. The way I got it there now. And I hope that makes sense. So there used to be more characters. There's a lot more men. There's a lot more guys. Mm-hmm. And I worked with an editor on it, before this cycle, but, he was like, you know, this person and this, they're kind of the same. Why don't you just combine them? The great Joshua Moore. I worked with him. So they were like extra characters, but I think Shannon's always stayed the same. Daniel stayed the same. The mom has played a much bigger role this time. Her roommate Rebecca has always been the same. Adrian was always the same. I think some of like the more ancillary characters, I think I would take them out, put them in. I think the biggest ship there used to be another guy in there. There was Daniel and there was Adrian. There was another guy named Tim, and Tim was the one I took out, but Tim was there a long time. Tim was there like for 10 years. I was a little sad to see him go, but he needed to go.
0: Well, I think you mentioned, in the acknowledgments about parts of this book were, or pieces of it were published as shorter works, correct?
1: Yep.
0: Like the Hot Shot, right? And I distinctly remember, I think maybe I was, back when I was on Twitter, you might have tweeted on it. I think I read your story, the Hot Shot, all those a while ago. And I don't remember enough of it to know if it's how similar it is to, the book, but, are those, did the story evolve a lot since you published those, smaller pieces?
1: Yeah. It's close. So the book was it was a novel, and then people were like, it's really, you know, we like the voice and da da da, but it doesn't work as a novel. So I'm like, well, I can't let it go. I broke it into stories. I think weirdly, like working on the stories separately did inform the larger project. I don't think the stories are that much different. I had to kind of like, I took them out of a larger narrative so that they could stand alone. And then I had to put them back into the larger narrative so they made sense together. So they changed probably a little bit, but mostly in like a sewing together fashion. But I don't think they changed too much. I've published 4 short stories. Mm-hmm. It was the novel. I took them out and then I published over the course of like 10 years. And that's like part of why I was like, well, I do think there's something here because the editors keep liking the stories. So maybe I don't think they changed too much other than like some structural logistical things. I feel like I know these people. It's actually kind of strange that this book is actually going to get published and it's going to be done. Like I don't know. It's like there's like weird little grief about that.
0: I was going to ask you about that. Is it like, are you mourning that, right? Is it, you know, and you mentioned grief, living with the stories for so long and then it's just done, right? It's out in the world.
1: Yeah. Yeah. Like maybe, you know, it would be like, oh, maybe Shannon needs to do this. Maybe she needs to do this. And what is she really doing? And what is she really feeling? And what does she really want? Like I think about her all the time and to try to make her better, to try to get her to, you know, where she needs to be. And yeah, to have it like then I'll put it away and I'll take her out and I'll put her away and I'll take her out. So maybe I won't be able to totally let her go. Actually, I just remembered in my own head, she shows up as like, I'm working on a new novel and I have her as like a minor character in that novel. Cool. I don't know that she's going to stay, but you know, like Stephen King will do that. You'll see like people, you know, and I love that because, you know, obviously not Stephen King, but, I just have her like where she needs to go. So like, I almost want to, she's in this new novel as a fully formed adult person because I wanted to know how she was doing.
0: Yeah. Which that, like, I wanted to know how she's doing.
1: Woo woo. Like it also sounds very woo woo, but I was like, how is she? You know?
0: Yeah. That's so fascinating.
1: We'll see what happens with this book. Yeah.
0: So I'm thinking about this timeline, this 2-decade-plus timeline, which has kind of been with you throughout your entire kind of development career as a writer, right? Like, so, I'm not sure when you got your MFA, but this is, you know, you've been on this journey for so long. And maybe this is a good segue. And I wanted to talk to you a little bit about, you know, your journey as a writer. Like, you know, how did it start? You know, your experiences getting your MFA and what's life like been since then as a writer? If you don't mind talking about that a little bit.
1: Yeah. So I got my MFA in 2010 and it was the beginning chapters of this book that I used for my

0: like little stories here and there, whatever. But then, you know, the MFA happened. And then, so that was 2010, which also was 4 days ago, but also what, 15 years, 16 years. So I have just been publishing stories, working on this novel, teaching, going to conferences, having doubts about myself.
1: Was your first book, your first book,
0: yeah, so my first book was a chapbook, and whereas this novel was 20 years in the making, my chapbook was about my essays. So I write memoir and I write fiction. My chapbook was about my dad's death and then my grandma's death almost immediately thereafter. And I wrote those essays very quickly. I published them very quickly. And then the chapbook happened. And so this versus this like 20 years process of writing this novel. So that chapbook that I wrote those essays, that would end up, this was supposed to be my first book. Like this, that had been the plan. So yeah, the way that happened versus the way this happened, like I toiled over this novel and these essays were just sort of these sort of grief purges that happened very fast. So I, you know, you never know what's going to hit and what's not.
1: If you're just joining us, you're listening to a conversation with Stephanie Austin, author of the novel Burn, which will be released on February 3rd. You can learn more about Stephanie and her books on her website, stephanieaustin.net. You know, I'm interested in your take on this. And I met you years ago when I lived in Phoenix. I haven't been to Phoenix for a while now, but just curious, like, what's the scene like in Phoenix? Do you find a lot of writers that connect with there?
0: Yeah. I don't think Phoenix is not really thought of as like a mecca of like a literary hub. That's LA, that's New York, that's Southern Gothic. That's Portland. We have a pretty vibrant community here. We have the MFA program at ASU is bumping. I know a lot of those folks. The indie lit community, we try to, through Twitter, we all met through Twitter, and we try to get together a couple times a year. A friend of mine, Jonathan Danielson, he and I are trying to organize a reading series. We've done one. We're doing another one in April. We're just to be like, hey, we're here. Phoenix is here. We've got, readings and poetry and, literary work. It's not necessarily like cowboys and westerns, right. You know, I don't write about cowboys and I'm a transplant, but a lot of the people in this community have lived here a long time. I mean, I think it's the past couple of years, again, oddly, after the demise of Twitter, Twitter as we know it, I should say, you have all kind of come together and realized, I mean, it's kind of bumping. Like I'm putting a book launch together. So there's going to be a big group of us get together for that. We'll get together in April for the reading. The ASU conference happens. Yeah, we're here. It's here. We're doing it.
1: Yeah, it's very cool. Yeah, it's been too long since I spent time back in Phoenix, but I'll have to. I live in, most of the time I'm in El Paso, Texas now, which, you know, it's in Western terms, it's not that far away from Phoenix, and I can make the trip.
0: Sure.
1: Yeah. So,
0: Phoenix is, so I mentioned my friend Jonathan, he does a whole, this is his, so I don't want to take credit for this. I should give him credit. But he does this whole lecture about like Phoenix, like you think of the Wild West And where does Phoenix fall? If Phoenix is not LA, we're not like coastal LA.

0: but we're not like the deep West, you know, what are we? And right. So, yeah, we've been trying to kind of make, I don't want to say make that change because I think it's already here, but just make that more known. But yeah, where is El Paso? Like the same kind of thing. Like what is Texas literature? People probably think of Austin, maybe. I don't know, but yeah
1: we're trying definitely. To, yeah. And El Paso definitely has a rich community, actually very significant community there. So I love the community in El Paso. And I think there's a lot of these really rich and, you know, quality writing communities all over the country, right? But there's
0: usually, if you're
1: not on the coast or something, right. it's often overlooked. So, but yeah, I think there's a lot of great writers out there that have a nexus with Arizona in general. By the way, I do love the fact that, you know, your novel takes place in Arizona. I don't think there's maybe by luck, I haven't come across too many, but I just don't see enough novels written that take place in Arizona.
0: They're Westerns.
1: Right.
0: You know, yeah, no, we have that conversation. We, like my little writers community here, like we have that conversation all the time. Yeah. Like Urban Phoenix. I mean, this novel is, not necessarily Urban Phoenix, but like what I'm working on now is Urban Phoenix. But yeah, like it's just hot here, right. But I'm sitting in a bougie coffee shop in like a downtown area, you know, like, Phoenix. It's just a city. It's just very hot.
1: Yeah. Yeah. I think that's most people's takeaway. But yeah, I did appreciate it. You know, the fact that, I guess you would characterize it as Northern Arizona, right?
0: Yeah.
1: I don't want to get the geography wrong.
0: Yes. And just between you and me and, you know, the world, it's a fictional town. Mm. In Northern Arizona.
1: Yeah, I actually Googled it. I was like, did I not know this town? And I was like, okay, it must be.
0: It's fictional. Because in my original drafts, I was like, oh, I'm gonna, Bret Easton Ellis like made up a college. Camden was Bret Easton Ellis's thing, but I think it's based on Bennington, if I'm not mistaken. I might be wrong. So I was like, I want to do that. I'm going to make up a town. So it's Northern Arizona. It's not a real city, but it is more or less west.
1: Yeah. Yeah. I figured that, you know, the I-40 west. Corridor, yeah. You know, the quick trip to Laughlin. So
0: yes.
1: Yeah.
0: Yes.
1: So, but yeah, no, I did appreciate that. And again, it's not, you know, you're not hitting anyone over the head or like, oh, this is an Arizona story, but I just appreciate the fact that, it does take place there. And I hope I come across more stories that I think Arizona is such a cool state. I mean, it's not my home state. I've lived there. I don't live there anymore, but there's so much to it. It's like three different states in that area. Mm-hmm. Right?
0: We have it all. We have the mountains. We have the desert. We have, Bisbee. We have, yeah, it's got
1: I think
0: all.
1: I read that Flagstaff gets as much snow as Buffalo, New York. I don't know if that's true, but that's...
0: I don't know anymore. Obviously, it's like changed up there, but I went to college there. And I mean, we were snowed in. We would get snowed in. Wild.
1: People don't think about when they think Arizona. No. The last thing you're thinking about is being snowed in anywhere, right?
0: Yeah. We would get snowed in. I didn't ski. Which I kind of do a little bit now. I've kind of like branched out a little bit, but, I wish I would have skied. That would have been some good skiing, but yeah, it's cold. It's cold up there. It's cold. There's forests, there's deer. And then you come down to the desert and snakes and coyotes, you know?
1: Right. And it's just like 2 hours away, which is insane. Yeah. You know, I wanted to, since you posted about it, I wanted to ask you a little bit about, your next book, which you mentioned is going to be published by, BOA, which is a big deal. What are you willing to talk about the new book?
0: Yeah, this is another one where I have, so it's a short story collection and there was one point. So where this novel, when I had it kind of broken out of short stories, cause I write a lot of short stories too. So there was one point where I had this novel which is broken out of short stories that kind of wasn't working in a novel. So I was like, well, maybe I'll do a collection. So I've, so for the longest time, I was trying to send out the collection of stories that included some of these stories. It was this whole thing. And then once I kind of was like, you know, I got to take Burn. I got to take that back to 1999. And then I went back and looked at all the story collections. I was like, you know, I take all those stories out and then kind of reorder them and I kind of actually try to make them have an arc and I try to make them like kind of, I don't know what I thought I was doing, but I guess it worked. So I sent it out to, which was another like 5 or 6 years journey. I sent it to BOA and they run a contest. I sent it to them. It didn't win the contest. But it came in as a finalist and he, called me and said, you know what? We would like to publish it. And I was like,
1: that's amazing.
0: Yeah. What? I was shocked. I was thrilled and excited and joyful and all of those things. And it just like, I don't know, it's just because I've had all this work and it just kind of coincidentally happened to come out now this roughly the same time. But my oldest story in that collection is from 2009 and my newest story was just published last May. So yeah, so that'll be 2027.
1: Yeah, that's great. That's very exciting. And we'll definitely have you back, to talk about that book, once that gets closer. And I can't wait to read it. That sounds amazing.

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Her novel is called Burn from Cowboy Jamboree Press and will be available for sale starting on February 3rd. 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

0: Welcome back to From the Top, where outstanding young musicians come to play. I'm your host, pianist Peter Dugan, and it's so great to be with all of you thanks to the generosity of Susan and Gerald Slavitt. If you're just joining us, we've been listening to young musicians who are growing into their musical voice as they are growing into themselves. 18-year-old Joaquin Chavez is a clarinetist who's not only exploring new places in his music, but also geographically. Originally from Peru, he's now living and studying at the Interlaken Arts Academy in Michigan. Joaquin will perform for us now the Sonatina by Malcolm Arnold. He's joined by Yaru Chung at the piano. Whenever you're ready, you and Yaru Chung can take it from the top.
1: Thank you.

0: 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Sam's driving home, and his car starts accelerating. 40 miles an hour, 60, 80. He pumps the brakes again and again as hard as he can, but the car keeps speeding up. Snap Judgment proudly presents All Systems Down. 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
3: Hello and welcome to Classical Guitar Alive. I'm Tony Morris. Classical Guitar Alive is broadcast thanks to the generous support of the Augustine Foundation and the Kadosky Family Fund and Charles and Taco Parker and by Augustine Strings, makers of classical guitar strings since 1947. And thanks to a gift in loving memory of Adam Bratcher. Thanks for joining me for this special edition of Classical Guitar Alive. July 4th, 2026 marks the 250th anniversary of the Declaration of Independence, and in honor of America's semi-quincentennial, we'll be hearing music by American composers including Aaron Copland, John Philip Sousa, and much more. And later in the program, we'll hear an interview with Giovanni De Chiaro, who talks about music by American ragtime piano composer Scott Joplin. We'll begin with music by John Philip Sousa, who is known as the March King. This is his Black Horse Troop March, performed by the LA Guitar Quartet.

Opening this special edition of Classical Guitar Alive featuring music by American composers in honor of the nation's 250th anniversary, we've just heard the LA Guitar Quartet performing John Philip Sousa's Black Horse Troop March. We'll hear music by another guitar ensemble performing American music. The Versailles Guitar Quartet performs three ragtime piano pieces, beginning with Kitten on the Keys by Zez Confrey, followed by Mississippi Rag by William H. Krell, and ending with Ragtime Dance by Scott Joplin.

0: three ragtime piano pieces arranged for a guitar quartet and performed by the Versailles Guitar Quartet. You're listening to a special edition of Classical Guitar Alive. I'm Tony Morris. In honor of the 250th anniversary of the United States, we're featuring music by American composers. Guitarist Giovanni De Chiaro has arranged Scott Joplin's piano rags for guitar, and he spoke about this great early 20th century American composer.
1: In 1900 is when he really made it big, so to speak. He was playing in a club called the Maple Leaf Club, and he had tried and tried to get his rags published with a publisher. The man's name was John Stark, but he kept getting rejected time after time again, you know, but God love him, he kept on trying. And one night at the bar closed down, and he just went in the back room, and he was just goofing around on the keyboards. And John Stark was in the bar that night, and when he heard what was coming out of the back room, he was so amazed. So he went in the back and kind of peeked in and saw it was Joplin. So Stark said to him, what's that piece you're playing? And he goes, oh, it's my new rag. You know, he's making it up. He goes, well, let's hear it. And so Joplin said yes. So he knew that this was his big chance to be heard. So on the spot, he just sat down and wrote the Maple Leaf Rag. I mean, he just made it up as he went along. So Stark was so taken by this piece. He said, look, you've got to come tomorrow. And look, let's sign a contract. I'll print that for you and we'll publish it. So Joplin was delighted. So just before Stark left, he goes, by the way, what do you call that piece? And of course, you know, he didn't have any name for it yet. So off the top of his head, he said, the Maple Leaf Rag, because he was playing in the Maple Leaf Club. And about 6 months after it was published and released, it went on to sell a million copies. And that was without the benefit of radio, CDs, LPs, even piano player rolls, nothing. I mean, it was just a hit. And that established Joplin as the king of ragtime. And he basically had that reputation until he died.

0: Giovanni De Chiaro performing the Maple Leaf Rag by Scott Joplin. You're listening to a special edition of Classical Guitar Alive. I'm Tony Morris. We're featuring music by American composers in honor of the nation's semi-quincentennial. We'll hear more from that interview with Giovanni De Chiaro, who has recorded music by American composer Scott Joplin.
1: The story about the titles of pieces is interesting. Once he had finished writing a piece, and he was with a friend of his at the publisher's house, and they were trying to come up with a name for it. So they were over there scratching their heads, and they noticed this little kid running down the street. And as the kid was running down the street, candy was falling out of his pockets. And about a second or two later, comes the store owner chasing after this kid. And they go, oh, look, that kid must have just swiped some candy. And they go, swipe, Swipesy. And so they named one of the rags the Swipesy Cakewalk. So sometimes the titles really don't have anything to do with the piece. But there is one piece, Tony, that has a very interesting story. It's called the Crush Collision March. Now, there was a railroad called the Katy. It was the Missouri, Kansas, and Texas Railroad. And around 1897 or 98, they were interested in doing like a sales promotion to get people to ride on the train. So a man named George Crush, he was a ticket salesman, and he came up with this idea that why don't we go into the prairie a little outside of Waco, Texas, and give everybody a picnic, give them sandwiches, you know, and have them sit right near the railroad tracks. And then the idea was that they would have one train, okay, going from east to west, okay, 7 boxcars, all empty, and have it go 60 miles an hour, and then on the same track have another train go in the opposite direction at 60 miles an hour with 7 empty boxcars, and have them crash as a publicity stunt. But that's what they did. And so they wanted Joplin to write a piece that would depict this plane crash. Well, let me tell you about what actually happened. So they did this very stunt. So they had like 30,000 people, and they were all sprawn out on the prairie just right there eating. Oh, it was great. I mean, it was a great day. So here come the two trains. Ooh, the train's going right down the track. And then they collided at 60 miles an hour each, right? But what they didn't expect was one of the boilers on the locomotive exploded. They didn't know that was going to happen. And when it did, it sent these razor-sharp, red-hot pieces of metal flying into the crowd. It killed like 2 people, injured dozens. It was a disaster. Needless to say, the George Crumb lost his job.
2: George Crush.
1: Yeah, not Crumb. George Crush. Yeah, not sorry. George Crush lost his job. And but then he was rehired. Sorry about that. But so Joplin, though, when he wrote the piece, if you look in the music, it says, he has little written indications. He'll say, like, the sound of trains going down the track at 60 miles an hour. And then he plays that. Then it says, sound of a collision. And there's this, an F and a C chord played together. It sounds pretty bad. And then what makes me think that Joplin wrote the piece before it happened is because after this program music of this accident, then you return to the very soft, lush music that depicted the picnic at the first place. So he actually wrote the piece, I think, before the event happened, and it was used as music for the publicity stunt.

The Great Crush Collision March by Scott Joplin, arranged and performed by Giovanni De Chiaro. You're listening to a special edition of Classical Guitar Alive. I'm Tony Morris. We're featuring music by American composers in honor of the 250th anniversary of the Declaration of Independence. Next, we'll hear an American folk tune titled Old Joe Clark. It's arranged by Howard Vance and performed here by guitarist Christopher Tevis.

Christopher Tevis performing music by Howard Vance, his arrangement of the American folk tune Old Joe Clark. You're listening to Classical Guitar Alive. I'm Tony Morris. We're featuring American music in honor of the nation's 250th anniversary. Yale University professor of music Benjamin Verdery began composing music for his work titled Some Towns and Cities as a musical homage in honor of places in America he had visited. We'll hear four of these, beginning with Seattle, Washington, followed by Ellis Island, then Mobile, Alabama, and ending with Miami, Florida.

From a set of pieces by Benjamin Verdery titled Some Towns and Cities, we've just heard Seattle, Washington, Ellis Island, Mobile, Alabama, and Miami, Florida. Benjamin Verdery was the guitarist with his group Euphonia, which is spelled U-F-O-N-I-A, by the way. Steel string slide guitarist Leo Kottke also made a guest appearance on the third piece titled Mobile, Alabama. You're listening to Classical Guitar Alive. I'm Tony Morris. We're featuring music by American composers in honor of the 250th anniversary of the Declaration of Independence. Next, we'll hear a recent solo guitar piece by Robert Hohnstein. This is Barton's Blues, and it's performed here by Kim Perlack.

Barton's Blues by Robert Hohnstein, performed by Kim Perlack. We'll close this special edition of Classical Guitar Alive featuring American music with the LA Guitar Quartet performing the Hoedown from Rodeo by Aaron Copland.

0: Closing this special edition of Classical Guitar Alive in honor of the 250th anniversary of the United States, we just heard the L.A. Guitar Quartet performing the Hoedown from Rodeo by American composer Aaron Copland. You've been listening to Classical Guitar Alive. Classical Guitar Alive is broadcast worldwide thanks to the generous support of the Augustine Foundation and the Kadosky Family Fund, and Charles and Taco Parker, and by Augustine Strings, makers of classical guitar strings since 1947, and thanks to a gift in loving memory of Adam Bratcher. Classical Guitar Alive is a nonprofit organization based in Austin, Texas. Music by pluck-stringed instruments like the guitar, the harp, and the ancient lyre have been used in healing for over 3,000 years. That's why our mission is to bring this music to the widest possible audience. 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I'm Tony Morris. Thanks for listening, and please join me again next week for another edition of Classical Guitar Alive.
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4: This is KTEP El Paso.

The art of the pipe organ in the United States grew slowly. Instruments in the colonial era were few and far between, as often found in the homes of prosperous community leaders as in churches. And early organ composers and performers came primarily from England and Germany, and the influences of those countries carried on even into the early 20th century. But as our own musicians and artisans practiced their professions, a more or less national style began to emerge. But how to define it? Even Charles Ives, whom we count on as the original American modernist composer, towed the traditional European line while studying with his professor at Yale, Horatio Parker. But what Ives and others after him began to express was an American way, even if the imagination of one creative talent soared in a direction quite different from that of another. Ives went on to rattle conservative perceptions, and eventually some others followed his example, but not everyone was so inclined. And today we will have a bit of variety, from an entertaining piece that in its time was as popular as the Star Wars theme is now, to colorful settings of hymn tunes and children's dances, complex variations, vocal music, and flights of fancy of many sorts. Literally, we will have composers from A to Z, from Albrecht to Zeuner, who will reveal their Americanness in their diversity, and will delight in that individuality. Enjoy different strokes here. I'm Michael Barone. This is Pipe Dreams from American Public Media.

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America, a collaborative of designers, creators, and maintainers of pipe organs found in religious and educational institutions, concert halls, and residences throughout the United States and beyond. 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Worth checking out. But let our imagination soar here and embrace some different strokes.

The psalmist's exhortation, Lift Up Your Heads, is given a straightforward introduction by Timothy Albrecht, who during his many years as teacher and practicer of the art of church music, there played the Cossavant organ at Glenn Memorial Auditorium on the campus of Emory University in Atlanta, Georgia. Tim has published quite a number of volumes of useful arrangements to serve as aids to other organists looking to spice up their service playing. Here are a few more selections from Volume 8 of Timothy Albrecht's Grace Notes.

There we have some helpful additional arrows in the quiver of the Sunday organist, some hymn tune introductions, grace notes, they are termed by their composer, Timothy Albrecht, who is emeritus professor at Emory University in Atlanta. His 12 volumes of grace notes provide useful little enhancements, composed between 1987 and 2005 and available from Augsburg Fortress. And similarly utilitarian, back when church organists really needed all the help that they could get, and amongst the earliest such works published in the United States, is this next voluntary for Before the Service by the German-born Charles Zeuner, who emigrated to the United States around 1830, was a very important contributor to the musical cultures, first of Boston and then of Philadelphia. Mr. Zeuner is credited with writing the first oratorio to be composed in the United States, and the very next year, 1838, was appointed president of Boston's Handel and Haydn Society. Stephen Pinnell plays the piece for us on a period-perfect instrument built in 1830 by Thomas Appleton, now housed at the Metropolitan Museum in New York City. This is a voluntary Before the Service by the early American composer Charles Zeuner.

Another utilitarian piece from years ago by one of our early American organist composers, Charles Zoyner, a voluntary Before the Service, played by Stephen Pinnell on the Appleton organ at the Metropolitan Museum in New York City. One standard formula that organ composers of many lands have been using over the centuries is the variation form, variations on a theme. Indeed, that's sort of what Tim Albrecht was doing earlier in abbreviated form, employing a format that has been viable for ages. And Lee Hoiby wrote a set of five variations, his theme based on a hymn tune by a friend of his, Thomas Fay, for whom these variations were composed. The theme is a set of 10 stepwise notes, which I think you'll find rather interestingly evolved in the score. Mark Coffey plays for us on the Fisk organ at First Presbyterian Church in Gainesville, Florida. Theme and variations, an old-style format transformed by 20th-century composer Lee Hoiby.

Well, there we have some variations by Lee Hoiby, writing music in the late 20th century in a format that has been part of the organist's repertoire for years and years and years. Mr. Hoiby used a 10-note theme that was borrowed from his friend, former Gainesville organist Thomas Fay. And indeed, our soloist, Mark Coffey, performed and recorded the work in concert where Mr. Fay used to be the music director at First Presbyterian Church in Gainesville. Now, that performance took place during a Pipe Dreams Live event sponsored by the local listener-supported station, WUFT-FM. 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More detail at pipedreams.org. You can check out our program page 2627, which includes organ and composer background and links to available scores as well. But we've only just begun. I'm Michael Barone, always glad to be sharing this music with you, and hope you'll stay with me for more of Pipe Dreams from American Public Media.

I wonder what you thought of that fugue in C minor. You might have imagined it's from the pen of some 19th century German composer. Very formal and strict and nicely done. You'd be on the right track because the teacher of the composer of that fugue, the teacher, Horatio Parker, did study in Germany, though he was American, and his young American pupil followed those traditional compositional rudiments quite nicely. Charles Ives was that student, and he knew well how to write according to the rules. And, in fact, here's another of his student works, a fugue in E-flat, which, like the previous one, is performed for us by Ian Quinn, playing the Harrison & Harrison organ at Coventry Cathedral in England. But music of Charles Ives from America.

It really is quite imaginative, working the fugal subject up to a real froth at the end, but toning it down for a quiet coda. Fugue in E-flats by, again, a youthful Charles Ives, written during his years of study at Yale with Horatio Parker. Again, Ian Quinn was our soloist playing the organ at Coventry Cathedral. Now, Ives, well before coming to Yale, with his father's encouragement, had a tendency to open-minded thinking about how to write music, but he knew that the rules that Horatio Parker taught him were useful, if only later to subvert. Now, you may know that Ives went on to be a very successful insurance man, and as a result was able to write whatever music in whatever style he chose. But also, even from before graduation from Yale, Ives had been a church organist. And after leaving Yale, he moved to New York City in a somewhat, low rung on the ladder. He was an actuary at the Mutual Life Insurance Company, but to provide a little extra money, he became organist at Central Presbyterian Church, and during his time there wrote some music for choir, which even today sounds kind of out there. This is a text by John Greenleaf Whittier, which you can find in hymnals both of Ives' time and ours. O Sabbath rest of Galilee, O calm of hills above, drop thy still dews of quietness till all our strivings cease. Music of true serenity.

truly living up to its title, Serenity, and taking the final stanzas from the John Greenleaf Whittier hymn tune text, Dear Lord and Father of Mankind, though I'm not sure whether it took from or added to the soul's strain and stress as Charles Ives coaxed his choir at Central Presbyterian Church in Manhattan to learn this unusual new music. The youth choir at Stillwater, Minnesota's Ascension Episcopal Church, led by Nancy Wipke, had no trouble, which I suppose proves that the different strokes of one generation become the accepted tradition of another. The Ascension Choir was recorded by William F. Lund with organist James Beery at the Cathedral of St. Paul in Minnesota. We are a country of many nationalities. Chelsea Chen, a native of San Diego, has family roots in China, and she's embraced her heritage in several colorful compositions, including this movement from her Taiwanese suite. It's titled Mountain of Youth, and it's played by the composer on the historic 1877 Johnson & Son organ in the Chapel of Our Lady of Good Counsel in Mankato, Minnesota.

Some charming music by Chelsea Chen, the movement Mountain of Youth, which concludes her Taiwanese suite, the composer herself, connecting to her family's Asian heritage and performing for the Oregon Historical Society at the Chapel of Our Lady of Good Counsel in Mankato, Minnesota, where the 1877 Johnson and Son pipe organ will be celebrating its 50th anniversary of relocation to Minnesota this year. The organ in the United States has gone through many stages, and just as Beethoven's Wellington's Victory and Tchaikovsky's 1812 Overture always seem to please audiences, American composer James Hewitt wrote a musical interpretation of the Revolutionary-era Battle of Trenton and another mid-18th century keyboard piece, The Battle of Prague, by Franz Kotzwara, and a strange fascination for audiences during the Revolutionary period. Possibly because, in the end, my country, 'tis of thee, sweet land of liberty, is quoted. Though written for the piano, so it could be played at home, it's a very effective piece on the organ, where registration changes bring out some of the inherent drama and emotion. Lois Regestein made this recording on the 1830 Thomas Appleton instrument, which we heard earlier in the Zeuner Voluntary. Here, much more liberally applied. This is The Battle of Prague by Franz Kotzwara.

That was the Battle of Prague, transformed into a musical entertainment by Franz Kurzweira. I suppose it's understandable that, like a parade, music of that sort was very popular with audiences back in the day, and maybe still is. I hope you enjoyed it. Lois Regenstein played on the 1830 Thomas Appleton organ at the Metropolitan Museum in New York City, which is one of the finest and largest and best-preserved pipe organs from our early American organ history. You can hear other Appleton instruments in an album that Lois has made for Raven CD, definitely worth further exploration. I should thank Larry Trupiano, Lawrence Libben, and Bill Van Pelt. They manually pumped the bellows while that recording was made, very much in the period fashion. Well, on our Pipe Dreams program today, we've been exploring the different strokes that American composers have applied to music for the organ. We're continuing this semi-quincentennial celebration of our nation's 250th birthday, and I hope you're enjoying the adventure. You can find more information about whatever it is that you have heard that you liked at pipedreams.org. This is program 2627. And we will have more. 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

My associate producer today is Daniel Nass. Cameron Wiley is our technical director. And there is a second hour of More American Music coming up on many stations. If not on yours, it's available online at pipedreams.org. But meanwhile, I hope you've enjoyed the music we've presented here and that you'll stay tuned for more fine listening.

0: Before we go tonight, that trip to Baker's is my last as a correspondent at this network. 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
6: Few people know the full story of how beagles have been and continue to be bred and used in the name of research.
7: On the next Animal Concerns of Texas, we'll be talking with author and independent journalist Melanie D.G. Kaplan about her heartfelt relationship with one rescued lab dog, Hammy, what she exposed about the hidden world of beagle breeding and research, and how we can begin

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1: Yes, we need the police to come out to Perryland Detention Center. I don't know what's going on outside. They just told me to call.
2: Okay, you don't know what's going on?
1: No, sir. I think they're doing fireworks.
0: There's a 911 call on the 4th of July a year ago, around 11 p.m., Alvarado, Texas, about an hour outside of Dallas.
1: Yes, sir.
0: The woman calling works at the Prairieland Detention Center. She's at the front desk there. And she's calling because a bunch of people have suddenly shown up outside wearing black, some in masks, lined up on the other side of this long barbed wire fence. They're setting off fireworks. It's really loud. This facility is a detention center for ICE, full of people being held on immigration charges. Somebody in the crowd outside has a megaphone, starts calling out to the detainees inside. Esperanza, hope, you are not forgotten. More fireworks go up.
1: Oh, somebody's trying to get in. Can you hurry up and send somebody?
2: Yes, ma'am. Someone's trying to get in?
1: They outside walking the perimeter. I don't know, sir.
2: Okay. All right. We got them en route, okay? Call us back if anything changes.
1: Okay. Bye-bye.
2: Bye.
0: A police officer rushes out to the facility, Lieutenant Thomas Gross from the Alvarado PD. As soon as he switches on his siren, the dash cam activates in his car and his body cam turns on. He turns into the Prairieland parking lot. And in the car headlights, you can see somebody has sprayed ice on a guard shack. Then as he pulls up, he sees somebody running in front of his car.
3: Hey, stop!
0: He jumps out of the car, drawing his gun in one hand, walkie-talkie in the other. And this next thing happens almost immediately, just 6 seconds after he gets out of the car.
3: Man.
0: I'm hit, he yells. He's shot in the upper shoulder, by his neck. He fires back, 3 times. The shooter runs off and hides in a field. Sunfire field, actually. They're all around the detention center. Then cops of all sorts arrive. Local police, sheriff's office, Texas Rangers. And they start arresting people. Some are on the streets, walking nonchalantly away, as if they just happen to be here. They are not involved. They have backpacks, which the cops try to search.
4: Take out the goddamn backpack.
5: Coming, Sam.
4: If you move, you will be shot. Do you understand me?
6: I am taking off your backpack.
0: Everybody's on edge because an officer has been shot. The police officer, it turned out he was not badly hurt. The bullet entered his shoulder, came out his back, just below his neck. He was released from the hospital later that night. The guy who shot the cop had disappeared into the sunflower field. He hid there for a whole day. Eventually, some friends snuck him out. They were all caught. What happened that night on the 4th of July, 1 year ago, it all ended up in court. It became this major trial where 2 very different stories were told. The defendants say this was a protest gone wrong. Nobody was supposed to get shot. In other words, this was like tons of other anti-ICE protests that had been happening all over the country outside ICE facilities, where people gather and make noise to communicate with detainees. But the FBI director, Kash Patel, had a different view. Here he is talking to Fox News host Larry Kudlow.
7: This was a coordinated, planned attack by dozens of individuals to murder police officers. And Larry, a police officer was actually shot in the neck. These guys came and staged a scene at a detention center using fireworks, then brought in long guns and rifles. They were kitted out in bulletproof vests and masks and opened fire at law enforcement.
0: Patel was confident who was behind this.
7: This is breaking news, Larry. Just hours ago, a grand jury indicted 2 members of an Antifa-affiliated cell. 20 individuals have been charged so far, but the key here is for the first time, we have charged these 2 individuals with material support to terrorism for their involvement in Antifa. And yes, Antifa exists. It's a terrorist organization.
0: To Larry Kudlow, the Fox host, interviewing him. That made a lot of sense.
8: So let's just one more moment on that. People on the left and the far left say that Antifa doesn't exist. It's a state of mind, blah, blah, blah, blah. I mean, if they're not real, then how come 2 people were indicted? They have to be real. It's not a state of mind.
0: Soon, 13 more people were charged with material support to terrorists. The indictment in this case, saying this was the work of a North Texas Antifa cell. This came out a month after Charlie Kirk's assassination. You may remember in that shooting, a bullet casing was etched with the words, "Hey fascist, catch." And a big part of the administration's response back then was to target Antifa as a domestic terror group in a national security memo, setting policy for the entire federal government. this Texas case with these defendants was a chance for the administration to lay out their best argument that Antifa is in fact a terror group operating here and now in the United States. And, okay, just stepping back for a second. Right now in America, whether you believe or not that Antifa even exists is tied to a whole other set of beliefs. And just to generalize here for a second, Blue America says Antifa does not exist as an actual functioning organization. Lots of reporting backs this up. And going into this trial, the administration has not been able to point to any leaders or infrastructure or any of the normal things that a terror group has. Meanwhile, Red America and right-wing media say, of course Antifa exists. Just look at all these activists around the country dressed in black, vandalizing stuff, wreaking havoc. How could that not be a thing? This trial in Texas, this was going to be the place where we're going to finally fight this one out in public and figure out, is Antifa real? So, how'd the government make the case? Was it convincing? The trial was not recorded. But that did not stop our producer, Zoe Chase, who's never one to shy away from a fool's errand. She was there for 3 weeks in the courtroom, writing down everything that happened in notebooks as the government tried to prove its case beyond a reasonable doubt. Also, she got to know one of these supposed terrorists. It was a hard-to-describe mix of being a longtime church lady married to a guy who loved Dungeons & Dragons. Her nom de guerre was Candied Dynamite. We heard the arguments. We heard the counter-arguments. We heard the verdicts. All this hour, stay with us.

0: 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A program called Ambient Traveler 4 on the next Hearts of Space.
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5: This is American Life, Act One, the trial. Okay, so from the start, this trial was pretty unusual. For starters, they had a hard time convening a jury. Lots of potential jurors either had strong opinions about ICE or about protesters or about Antifa. And on day one, the judge, who's a bit of an intense character, called a mistrial because of a shirt that one of the defense attorneys was wearing. So they had to start the entire thing over, this time without giving attorneys a chance to question potential jurors. We did a little story about this on our show a couple months ago. And the judge also decided to move the trial upstairs into his courtroom, the courtroom he's accustomed to, a much smaller room. I'll let Zoe take things from here. Here's Zoe Chase.
6: The courtroom was packed. 9 defendants, each with like 2 lawyers, so a lot of lawyers, plus the prosecution, plus everyone else, reporters and family members and law students and interested observers, all jostling, a little fighting. The court's sketch artist sat basically on my right knee on the first day with his huge easel spread out in front of us like a sail. So we begin. The prosecutors make their opening statement saying this was an Antifa attack. They are career government prosecutors in the Northern District of Texas. They are matter of fact and colorless. And then the defense gets to make their opening arguments, and they're all showmen to one degree or another. They make their case over and over. Because 9 defendants. This was just a protest, they said, that went off the rails. The prosecution starts rolling out its evidence the next day in pretty dramatic fashion. They wheel in a cart full of boxes, like an Amazon delivery. The boxes were tall and skinny, looked like someone had ordered a bunch of curtains. I didn't know what was in them. They bring in a parade of law enforcement to walk through everything they found that night, each item entered into evidence. The officers walked through body camera footage and dash camera footage of the defendants being arrested and searched and the cops finding a lot on them. Take this one minivan. They'd stop this van not long after the shooting. The side window's down.
7: Gun on the ground.
6: There's a pistol on the floor of the car. The driver, Megan Morris, has her hand on the steering wheel. She looks miserable. She's dressed all in black, long wavy gray hair and glasses. She also has a loaded mag in her pocket.
7: Is there any other guns in the car?
8: There's some in the back seat.
7: In the back seat?
6: In the back seat, we see an AR-15.
7: What the f***?
6: They're clearing the guns of ammo and piling them up on the hood of the car, one on top of the other. There's body armor, loaded magazines, another AR-15 in the trunk.
7: We got like 6 people, trauma kits, plates, ARs, all sorts of stuff. So just hang out.
8: What the
7: f***? Bro, what the f***, dude? This is crazy. Bro, this is like a straight coordinated terror attack on Prairieland. I know, dude.
6: This recording, where the officers are like, bro, this is a terrorist attack, is a point of contention in the trial. The defense tried to get it excluded, arguing the officers' comments could bias the jury. That's just their random opinion that this was terrorism. The judge was like, well, what they genuinely thought in the moment, seeing what they were seeing, is relevant. I'll allow it. So this is what the boxes were. Every time the officers had to introduce a new piece of evidence, they shook a gun out of a cardboard box. Guns started to pile up around the small courtroom. In the top margin above my notes, I just have a star and the words, all these guns. It looks bad for the defense. A few stickers make it into evidence too. Make America not exist again, one of them says. The defense gets up. And the way one of the lawyers explains the guns is like, come on, this is Texas. We all have these. These are all legal guns. And these people have guns for a reason. When out protesting, the lawyers argue, these guys encounter counter-protesters on the right who are armed. So they're armed. They often bring them. Most importantly, they point out, the guns in that van, they never left the van. Now, they are forced to say this while standing in a courtroom sort of ridiculously filled with firearms and ammunition. Even in Texas, this has got to be a little much. It's like an armory. One of the defense attorneys later said to me, yeah, would it have been better if they just had bells and whistles, if their intent was just to make noise? Would it have been better if they weren't dressed like they were storming the Bastille? Yes, it would have.

0: This brings me to Act Two. I'm going to call Act Two the expert. So one of the main ways the prosecution would try to show that this was an Antifa terrorist cell was by calling an Antifa expert to the stand. It was going to be a key moment in the trial. I reached out to the Antifa expert to talk and the prosecutors bringing him on, and neither got back to me. The guy's name is Kyle Scheidler. He's been sitting with the prosecution every day, bald and quite literally egg-headed. He works for the Center for Security Policy, a think tank in D.C. that truthfully is most known for advocating conspiracy theories about Muslims. Or I guess if you believe those theories, then as brave truth tellers. Scheidler has advocated for the government to treat Antifa as a terrorist group. And in the last 6 years, Scheidler's trained cops all over the country in what he calls the Antifa threat. He's also testified before Congress. Today, he takes his place in the witness box. So what is Antifa? The prosecutor asks. Scheidler really begins at the beginning. The word Antifa is actually a contraction of sorts, he says. An abbreviated contraction, which is a common German phenomenon, stands for anti-fascist action, and it stems from the Weimar Republic in Germany. This goes on for quite a while. In the middle of a section about the history of fighting with the police over the autonomous squats of West Germany, the judge tries to hurry him along. No offense to the professor, he says, but this isn't the place for a lecture. Scheidler, who's not a professor, seems incapable of following the judge's instruction not to lecture. I fill a notebook with Antifa's post-war rise, basically. Finally, we get into the present day and these defendants. Scheidler ticks through the classic hallmarks that show this group is what he calls Antifa. He talks about how, before that night, everyone communicated over Signal, an example of operational security, OPSEC. And that night, they all went out dressed in black, another common tactic of Antifa, he says, called Black Bloc, originally known as Der Schwarze Bloc, he says. The idea is, if everyone dresses in black, the police can't tell who's who or who did what. After an operation, the Antifa tactic is to take off the black clothing and blend back in, he says. Then there's the book club. Scheidler spends some time on this book club that some of the defendants were in, the Emma Goldman Book Club. Emma Goldman was a famous anarchist from the early 1900s. He says this is sort of an Antifa front, the above ground part of the organization. Scheidler lists off some of these zines the book club was reading. Classics of an anarchist library, like I Don't Bash Back, I Shoot First, and Destroying White Nationalism. It's time for cross-examination. The defense lawyer is Patrick McLean. Big and burly, 67 years old, he looks like the Marine that he is. McLean approaches, asks some questions about Scheidler's credentials for this, pointing out he's never held a position at a college or a university. He's never published a peer-reviewed paper. Then he gets to this, McLean. There is no national leadership of Antifa, is there? Scheidler. It would be inconsistent with their ideology. Is that a no? It would be inconsistent with their ideology, so they do not. No. Okay. They don't have membership roles. It would be inconsistent with their ideology, so no. If I were to summarize how Scheidler's seeing this, I think he's saying Antifa is not a typical terrorist organization with leaders or membership lists or headquarters because it's anarchist. They don't like organizations. They operate as affinity groups. McLean points out, however, that none of the defendants ever refer to themselves as Antifa in their own private Signal chats. Scheidler says they don't think about groups and organizations. That's what's counter to their ideology. From McLean's point of view, that's crazy. Scheidler's saying the fact that they don't say they're Antifa is the proof that they're Antifa. And if there really was a plan to shoot police officers, as the government says, a plan to destroy government property with fireworks, if this plan really existed, why isn't that in the Signal chats? Did anybody talk about harming another person? McLean asks. Scheidler says, I would expect the discussions of that type to take place person to person and not necessarily appear in an encrypted chat. Then another defense attorney comes up and circles back to some of the other zines and stickers that have come up, like Be Gay, Do Crime, and ACAB, All Cops Are Bastards. Typical Antifa, Scheidler says. The judge speaks up. He sounds mad again. Just because I own a copy of Mein Kampf doesn't make me a fascist or a Nazi, does it? Not unless it's consistent with your other behavior, Scheidler says. What if I own a copy of Das Kapital? Does that make me a communist? Not unless it's consistent with your other behavior. If I own Antifa literature, that doesn't make me an anti-fascist necessarily, does it? I hope not, sir. I have quite a bit of it myself. The judge's impatience made Scheidler's testimony play sort of ridiculous in the room sometimes, I thought. Outside this courtroom, the Trump administration is making all sorts of big claims about Antifa. The National Security Memo that instructs government agencies to treat Antifa as a domestic terror group, a major national security priority, claims Antifa is this big organized network with institutional funders. This violence, it says, does not emerge organically. Presidential aide Stephen Miller has said, it is structured, it is sophisticated, it is well-funded, it is well-planned. So it's fascinating to see that once they got to court, they dropped all that. Scheidler and the government never tried to present any evidence showing some kind of national coordination or structure or planning or funding. Scheidler did point to a crowdfunding link tree at one point. Instead, what the government argues is that the defendants all do things that come from a sort of anarchist playbook, wearing dark clothes, reading anarchist literature, and that's what makes them Antifa. The people within the group don't have to join a group or say they're in a group or maybe even know that they're in a group at all to be an Antifa. The defense team I'd been talking to thought things with the Antifa expert went their way.
1: We have half the government's case in, and we've been basically kicking their ass.
0: This is Brian Bouffard. He's co-counsel to Patrick McLean on this case.
2: You guys are pretty confident right now.
1: I can't even say we're because nobody knows what a jury's going to do, right? But my feeling is the government has made a lot of mistakes. Their witnesses have made a lot of mistakes. And the way that that has come out, I think, is pretty favorable.
0: But the government had another, maybe more powerful argument for the existence of Antifa, which I'll tell you about when we come back.
3: 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Coming up after the break, we hear from an alleged member of this alleged terror cell, and she seems very different from what the government says she is. 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
3: It's American Life from Ira Glass. Today's program, The Test Case. We're devoting the whole hour to this first-of-its-kind trial of people that the government says are part of an Antifa cell on charges that could send them to prison for decades. We've arrived at Act 3 of our show. Act 3, The Cooperator. Okay, so originally 16 people were charged in this case. 9 of them went on trial. And the other 7, they pled guilty to material support to terrorists. They admitted this. In the documents that are part of their plea agreements, some of them signed statements agreeing that what happened outside the detention center was an act of terrorism carried out by an Antifa cell, and the people involved that night adhered to an anarchist Antifa ideology. That, of course, seemed good for the government's case. Also, five of them appeared in court to testify for the prosecution. One of the five in particular stood out to Zoe. This was a woman named Lynette Sharp. She was older than a lot of the others, 57 years old. And just to say what her involvement was in all this, she was not at the detention center that night. She had planned to go, but then she couldn't make it. But remember how the guy who shot the cop hid in a sunflower field the whole night and then eventually got snuck out by a couple friends? That was Lynette. She fished him out of the field and then hid him from the cops. The authorities tracked her down a few days later, arrested her. She's been locked up since. And she agreed to talk to Zoe. Again, here's Zoe Chase.
2: When the cooperators appeared in court, they were brought in prison stripes. They mostly seemed to be in some degree of anguish over what they were doing, testifying against their friends. It was hard to sit through. There was something about Lynette, though. She was chatty. It seemed like she couldn't help it, kind of. She knew so much about these people's lives. At one point, she had said that three of the defendants were in a thruple. Not a word I expected to hear in the Northern District of Texas, I guess. But then also, when the prosecutor had her ID the defendants one by one, she broke down in tears. They were lined up right in front of her. "I love them," she said to the prosecutor. So I went to talk to her. I wanted to know what this group might have looked like on the inside. And I wanted to know how she'd gotten to this point in her life, pleading guilty to a terrorism charge. I drove out there with her lawyer, Aaron. You go through a bunch of nothing, and then there's the jail. Long, low buildings, barbed wire around, a couple Texas flags flying. And Aaron takes me inside.
9: Hello. Can I help you all? I am here for an attorney visit to see Miss Lynette Sharp, and she's with me.
2: They lead us into a small room. There's a big clear plastic divider cutting it down the middle. A guard opens the door on the other side of the divider and brings Lynette in. She's in the orange and white prison stripes. There was a small speaker stuck into the plastic that we talked through.
10: Hey.
9: Hi.
10: I want to ask how you are.
9: I can't complain. If I did, who would listen?
10: Well, I'm asking.
9: Okay.
10: Yeah.
2: I had my mic pointed at the wrong part of the speaker. Okay. It'll get better later. Sorry about that. When Lynette was arrested, she had spiky pink hair. Now it's a gray ponytail. She has glasses and hearing aids. I have to say, I talk to people a lot about their politics for my job. Why do you believe the things you do? It's never simple. It's built over their lifetime. There's not one thing that leads you to it. I feel like I need to do something a little unusual here, which is tell you Lynette's story from the beginning. So I want to start this part of the story here. Alleged Antifa cell terrorist at age 5. Lynette grew up outside Fort Worth in the early 70s. She was a tomboy, played dirt-clad wars in the streets. She rode bikes in the neighbor's horses. She liked being out of the house because the situation in the house wasn't good. Her parents fought a lot, drank a lot. They even tried to kill each other a couple of times. Her mom shot her dad twice. He survived.
9: She tried to poison him several times, too. My parents were fighters, and that's where I get my fighting spirit, I think.
10: Wow.
9: And so...
10: how did she try to poison him, and how did you even know that happened?
9: My mother never hid anything from us. She used Miracle-Gro and put it in his beer. Didn't work, and I don't remember what she used the other time.
2: Lynette didn't want to stick around. She got together with this guy and moved out of state, and they had a kid together. But it was a similar relationship to her mom and dad's, as much as she thought she was nothing like them. She was feeling sort of Miracle-Gro in his beer herself. It scared her. She moved back with her parents, moved out again, and eventually left that guy. At this point, she gets really into church. Something about it really appealed to her, being part of a group. Maybe because, she says, she just never felt a part of her family at all. And Lynette is a people person. This is the first big group that she dives into, the church. It was Pentecostal, but women could wear pants, which she liked. Things calmed. She met another guy, a clean, non-abusive, nice guy named Marshall. Nerdy, played Dungeons and Dragons and video games. They got married. And at first, she says it was great. But slowly, even though this was a really different relationship from her first one, it also began to feel like a trap to Lynette. She already had one kid, then her husband's kids came to live with them, and she got pregnant. And right then, her husband kind of disappeared into his computer.
9: And that's when it got to be too much. Mm-hmm. I started really having a hard time with everything.
2: She called the pastor's wife for advice.
9: She did tell me when I told her what was going on. She said, why are you doing all of this? Because I was doing everything. She said, why aren't they doing this and that? They can do their own laundry. They can make their own lunches. And I'm like, I just thought that's what I was supposed to be doing. And mm-hmm. she said, no.
10: Like, that's what the housewife does kind of thing.
9: Yes. And so she kind of gave me permission to say, hey, I'm not doing this anymore.
2: After that, she says, they started living separate lives, side by side. There are many more dramatic chapters of Lynette's life, lived in these bright, intense strokes. Her daughter gets pregnant at 16. She figures out that one of her stepkids is abusing her daughters. Eventually, her stepson is arrested. She ends up taking in a kid who's severely autistic and raising them. And Lynette and her husband come together to deal with these crises and then grow apart again. They get close for a while when they join a new group. Of all things, it's a motorcycle club. This is another turning point. Lynette gets really into the motorcycle club. It was a motorcycle club of Marines. Her husband served in the Marines. And he got really into it, too. Kind of got him out of his depression.
9: And it helped him a lot. Made him want to be a more functioning person for them and for me.
10: Mm-hmm.
9: And then for the X-rated portion of our show, we found out that we liked different sex than we'd been having.
10: You found that out together?
9: It was kind of a weird thing. A lady in the club posted something on Facebook about a sexual thing, and I commented on it, and Marshall texted me immediately and said, did you mean that? And I said, yes. And so we started talking, and that made us realize we've been having sex wrong the whole time.
10: I want to ask, like, what you mean, but you don't have to get into it.
9: We liked sex that wasn't vanilla.
10: Uh-huh. Right. You like more hardcore things.
9: Yeah.
10: And you found that out because this woman posted something, and you commented, and he texted you.
9: Yes.
10: Wow, Facebook.
9: Yes.
2: Lynette was still going to church, but now in her Sons of Anarchy t-shirt. They didn't know what to make of her. And Lynette's next chapter of self-realization, maybe you saw this coming, she's watching Amber Heard in this movie, The Rum Diary, and realizes, actually, she's always liked girls. And she gives Marshall an ultimatum.
9: Either I can smoke weed in the garage or we're having an open relationship, one of those, because I'm losing my mind here. I need relief. I need, like, fun.
2: He wasn't happy with either option at first. But then he got what she was asking.
9: Really, I want to explore having sex with women. Like, I've never been able to explore my sexuality in that way. And he said, oh, well, that's fine. Because men.
10: Yeah.
9: And so then we would go out on dates and look at women together.
2: That was a high point. Really, Lynette is a person who goes all the way when she is into something. But however hot Amber Heard is in The Rum Diary in Lynette's mind, Lynette is still a church lady in suburban Texas. She's a conservative. At this point in Lynette's story, it's 2011, 2012, and she's paying more attention to the news now, more than she used to. And Barack Obama is running for office again.
9: I remember when Obama was elected for the second time, I cried. I thought we were all going to be under Sharia law anytime. Like, that's so many people in my life felt that way. And the Pizzagate stuff was going on then. And
10: did you believe in that?
9: I did.
2: Lynette didn't like Trump either, though. Things like the grab them by the pussy tape. No, thank you. And it wasn't long before basically presidential politics kind of caught up to her personal politics, which is true for a lot of people, right? National politics became intertwined with people's actual identities. The Me Too movement was a thing for her. Oh, and also around then.
9: I went to college, forgot that part.
2: Then there's the repeal of Roe v. Wade. That happened. She was fighting with her friends and family over it.
9: Right when Roe v. Wade, they were going to get rid of Roe v. Wade, and I knew it. And I knew it was coming. And then I'm like, this is bad. And people were like, you're just blowing it all up out of proportion.
10: But you were starting to find yourself on a little bit of a different planet than the people around you.
9: Yes.
2: In 2022, she started going to protests for the first time. There's something very only in America about Lynette's life, I think. How fast it moved, how many eras she went through, embodying each one. I kept thinking of this old article from Ms. Magazine from 1972 by Jane O'Reilly. It was called Click, The Housewife's Moment of Truth, about all these realizations women were having about things they didn't actually have to do. We are all housewives. We'd prefer to be persons, the article said, a year before Roe. Lynette was that housewife. Click, decades later, here she is on her own motorcycle, checking out girls with her husband. And then Roe is struck down, and it feels personal. Lynette has come to truly hate the idea of men controlling women. That's how she saw it. It's around this time when she finds her last club. It's a group of people in the Dallas-Fort Worth area. She meets them through a local LGBT center. They do self-defense classes. Some of them are in a book club, the Emma Goldman Book Club, where they read radical literature and zines. Many of them are part of a local gun club, the Socialist Rifle Association, where they do target practice and learn about gun safety. Soon she was spending most of her time with them. How did that happen, that they became your closest friends?
9: Well, they were the ones that, you know, in person life, I mean, I didn't have a job. A lot of these people didn't have jobs. We don't love capitalism, and a lot of them are so very neurodivergent that they just couldn't work. And a lot of them were younger. It felt like, it felt amazing to know that there were other people that actually cared about something other than themselves, that were willing to, you know, help other people for free. I mean, they gave their time. Mm-hmm. We helped the homeless. We helped disabled people. I would lead meditations because I love meditation. And they taught me how to eat vegan food that wasn't horrible.
2: This, of course, vegan, is the alleged Antifa cell that's on trial. There were so many ways to be in a group in this group. And Lynette loves groups, like that gun club, for instance. A few people in the group were transgender. There was a sort of ethos around, like, if people who hate us have guns, we're going to have guns. Lynette got super into that, joined the member welfare committee. Lynette also joined a writing group. They called themselves the Resistance Writers. They had a lot of potlucks, obviously, and karaoke nights. It was like she was having a sort of love affair, but with a bunch of ideas. One person in particular she grew really close to was Ben Song, whom everyone called Champagne. Song, Champagne, went by any all pronouns with this group of people. During the trial, most people used he, him, including his lawyer, and I'll do the same. In this group, a lot of people looked up to him. He was really into self-defense. He taught martial arts to many of them. He taught gun safety to many of them with the Socialist Rifle Association. He went to a lot of protests. He'd been in the Marines. He was soft-spoken, but very confident. Song was the one that night who would fire the shot that hit the police officer. What was your relationship like with Ben, with Champagne?
9: It was very close. I remember telling him that, you know, he was my best friend in all this that we were going through.
10: Really?
9: I know that I wasn't his best friend, but I don't know. I just felt very close to him. I admired him. I respected him a lot. Mm-hmm. It wasn't a perfect person. Going to their house, it was a mess. You know, these kids are, and I do think of those kids a lot. I don't mean to, you know, denigrate them or anything, but they were, I learned so much from them. But at the same time, they're so young, and sometimes their lives weren't working very well. And so it just, you know, it's a lot easier sometimes to focus on the world's problems than your own.
10: Yeah.
9: And so I did that a lot, and I think a lot of us did.
2: Lynette was investing so much in this group of people and pulling away from the family stuff that frustrated her. Like finding services for her autistic kid, for instance. She tried and tried, and it kept not working. She stopped trying. She and her husband were back to living separate lives.
9: I remember I was on the way home from something like at 2 in the morning one night, And I was thinking about what I was doing the next day, some other thing we were going to do. And I'm like, for the first time in my life, I'm doing what I want to do with my time. I'd never really been free like that before. And it didn't last long, did
2: it? Now we're at that night, July 4th, 2025, when everything happened. Lynette had been in some of the Signal chats where people were making plans. But that night, her husband and her daughter were fighting. Some kind of a breakdown. Felt like she needed to be at home. She was awake when people started messaging, trying to figure out what had happened. She heard people had gotten arrested. She heard a cop had been shot.
9: On one hand, I must have known, but I didn't know. Like, I think I'd already read the reports that were out saying there'd been a... But I just didn't believe it.
10: An officer-involved shooting.
9: Yeah, I just thought... And I didn't know. I just knew I needed to go, so if I could help anyone, I wanted to go help.
10: I guess I just have a hard time understanding why it was so unbelievable if, like, he did have a gun there. Like, isn't that sort of like it is believable that he would shoot someone if he had a gun, right?
9: Well, if he did, it was because of something had happened. Either it was, like, unavoidable. Uh-huh. You know, I didn't know. I just knew that I couldn't imagine that happening for no reason. Like, there had to have been something that went wrong.
2: Then, the next day, Lynette gets a message from Song. He was still hiding in the sunflower fields near the detention facility. Could she help get him out?
9: I did. I knew. And he told me, I've done a very dangerous thing. And I said, I know. I love you, friend.
2: Lynette and this other guy pick up Song at the side of the road. He's dirty, he's hungry, dehydrated, freaked out, doesn't know where to go. Lynette and some others help get him set up in an apartment someone was cat-sitting in.
9: I mean, of course, at that point, we knew we were doing something very, very dangerous and very wrong. I don't know why we thought we could get away with it. But then I went home after that. And for the next 4 days, I don't think I did much of anything. I just laid in bed and I don't remember.
2: Eventually, they came. Law enforcement raided her house, arrested her. It was dramatic. She says they rolled a big tank-like thing up onto her lawn. Lynette was charged with providing material support to terrorists. In jail, she faced a big decision. Should she cooperate, plead guilty, and help the government? That would give her the best chance of a shorter sentence. Of course, that would go against everything she and her activist friends were all about, to talk to the feds. But, of course, there was another huge consideration, one that actually surprised her after she got arrested.
9: All of this affected my family a lot more than I thought it would. We'd all been so distant for so long, I kind of felt like I was, you know, they wouldn't miss me much. That turned out not to be true.
2: Lynette's family both needed and wanted her back. Her husband, Marshall, was devastated. Her daughter was suicidal. Her autistic kid was moved to Austin to live with her other daughter.
9: And they were fighting, and it was just really chaos at home.
2: She was despondent over what to do.
9: And I just was in my cell just going over, I can't do this. I can't talk. I can't plead. I can't like that. I'd be a snitch. I'd be a traitor. My family was begging me to do it.
2: She tried to channel in her head what Song would say. And where she finally ended up is that she thought he would understand what she had to do. She had to get out of as much trouble as she could. So Lynette's lawyer started to talk with the government about a plea deal. And Lynette was fine with talking about all the details of that night, everything she had done. But there was one sticking point. At what point did they start talking to you about Antifa? And what did you make of that?
9: Right away. And I'm like, I am anti-fascist. I said, there's no group called Antifa. I said, but I am anti-fascist. I said, I don't like fascists. And if you do, well, I think that's when Aaron interrupted me.
2: Aaron, Lynette's lawyer, was there during all these little talks. The government seemed fixated on getting her to say she'd been part of an Antifa cell. They proposed the following language. Lynette Reed Sharp adhered to an Antifa revolutionary anarchist or autonomous Marxist ideology that is anti-law enforcement, anti-immigration enforcement, and calls for the overthrow of the U.S. government law enforcement authorities and system of law. Antifa is a militant enterprise. One cooperator did agree to that, and in fact read it out loud in the courtroom. Lynette was like, no way. I'm not going to lie. I'm not going to perjure myself.
9: We weren't a terrorist group. It was really just a protest. It was a noise demonstration, which I told them from the very beginning that there's no Antifa group, that we're just a group of friends that were going to a protest.
2: Yes, they read anarchist zines and philosophy and went to a shooting range, and they were serious about it. But at the same time, Lynette says there was some element of playing dress up to the whole thing with all the accoutrement that went along with it. The government proposed new language about Antifa cells. Lynette and her lawyer again said no. Here's the language they finally ended up with. Lynette Sharp adhered to an anti-fascist, anti-ICE, anti-government ideology. She was fine with that part. Quote, which the government classifies as Antifa. So she's not saying there was an Antifa or that she was part of it, but she agrees that the government thinks there is. No other cooperator's plea agreement is so pointed. As part of the deal, she'd get a maximum of 15 years in prison and wouldn't be charged with anything other than material support. She could maybe get a lower sentence recommendation from the government to the judge, depending on how helpful her testimony was to their case. The day she was taken into court to testify, Lynette was completely on her own. The bailiff let her in with a chain around her waist. What was it like to walk into the courtroom and see them?
9: It was hard. I mean, I couldn't see them very well when they were seated.
10: Yeah.
9: I could see Song immediately. And I could tell from his face that he just didn't hate me. I felt like he was definitely trying to convey to me that he didn't hate me. He was very open faced, very smiling, very, you know. Huh. And no one else had any emotion. And then I get emotional, of course. And then the prosecutor asked, you know, you're getting emotional. Why is that? I'm like, because I love them. And he said, they're your friends. And I said, yes. And if I'd have been quick on my feet, I would have said, probably not anymore.
2: When Lynette spoke, even though she was a witness for the prosecution, I have to say, a lot of what she said, it really seemed to support the defense's narrative of what happened. This was just a book club. This was just a protest. She said, quote, they think we are an organization, I guess, called Antifa. We are not.
9: I thought, I can't really help Song anymore, but I thought I could help the rest of them.
2: The other cooperators, all in their own ways, to varying degrees, undermined the idea that this was an Antifa plot. They testified they were surprised someone got shot. They testified the plan had been to set off fireworks. None of it seemed great for the prosecution's case. Which brings us to the last act. Act 4, the verdict. So here we are at the end, and the defense team that I've been talking to is psyched. After the cooperators testified and the Antifa expert, who they think maybe isn't an expert, they felt very confident that the government did not prove their case. They were so confident after the prosecution rested, the defense rested too. They didn't put on a case at all. I caught up with Patrick McLean, defense attorney, at the end of the day.
11: So what'd you think of today, my friend?
10: Y'all did it. You rested. Didn't call a single witness.
11: Right. That is a factual statement.
10: Mm-hmm.
11: I was looking for something more analytical and incisive.
10: I mean, it's either brilliant or it's a colossal mistake.
11: Right.
10: I don't know which it is.
2: By deciding to rest, they were sending a signal to the jury about how weak the government's case was. All the defense lawyers agreed to the move. Things had gone so well for them, it seemed. There was nothing to add. And bringing their own case risked opening the defendants up to new lines of attack from the government. Closing statements happened the next day. The prosecution repeats what they've been saying for weeks. At one point, they put up their own Venn diagram. Antifa, the Emma Goldman Book Club, the Socialist Rifle Association, all overlapping at the words direct militant action. The delivery is dry and emotionless. The defense is the opposite. author at a high Atticus Finch Inherit the Wind level. It was exciting to watch. It was like watching the climactic scene of a movie over and over, written by different authors. Fireworks on the 4th of July, Brian Bouffard begins, McLean's co-counsel, was all this was ever intended to be. Noise, lights, and a message of hope to the foreigner who resides in our land. One notable moment came from Ben Song's attorney, the shooter's attorney, who made the case that Song did not intend to hit the police officer. He had fired his gun as, quote, suppressive fire. Song, who served in the Marines, saw Lieutenant Gross jump out of the car with his gun drawn and pointed at someone running away. And so, his attorney said, he fired his gun to force the police officer to take cover. Song's attorney showed a video to the jury of bullets hitting the ground, forcing little puffs of smoke into the air. The bullet that hit the officer, he said, was a ricochet. And then it's over. The defense attorneys are in such a good mood, a handful of them head over to the Fort Worth Club down the street, an exclusive members-only spot. It's off the record, but I can say the feeling around the club chairs is relief. I happened to be waiting around in the courtroom hallway when the verdict came in, 1.5 days later. Remember, there's no recording in there, so I don't have tape of it. I can tell you it was like an icy wind blew down the hall. The verdict is in. All the defendants' families hustled into the courtroom and the reporters. The jurors filed in. One of the jurors was crying. The judge read the verdicts. 8 of the 9 defendants had been charged with material support for terrorists. Every single one of them was found guilty. In fact, they were found guilty of almost everything they were charged with. Riot, using explosives, fireworks count as explosives. And then there were the attempted murder and firearms charges that went with that. Only Ben Song, the actual shooter, was found guilty of those. Everyone was facing very long prison sentences. I run out of the courthouse into the street so I could start taping. One of the dads is out here, Ed Kent, a used car salesman from around Dallas. Talked to him a bunch during the trial. His daughter, who was 24 years old, had taken a plea deal. She testified for the prosecution. He'd come to court almost every day. A reporter asked him, what's the reaction in there?
12: It's horrible for the parents. Shaking and trembling and, you know, realizing their child's going to be in jail for a long time. Terrible. It's just terrible for the parents.
2: He'd already been through these emotions of realizing his daughter wasn't coming home for years.
12: I'd be crying if I was in their situation. I've cried over my daughter's situation a number of times, you know, by myself. But, it's like just say that, you know, it was the travesty of justice is not maybe true either, because they all were foolish.
13: Your daughter!
2: That's a friend of the defendant's screaming at Kent because his daughter was a cooperating witness, or a snitch, as they saw it. I spotted Brian Bouffard, the defense attorney, headed toward his car. He was carrying a white button-down shirt on a hanger. A shirt he'd brought for his client to wear in court.
1: That was rough.
2: What do you think?
1: I mean, I think they got it wrong. I think that they did not parse through reasonable doubt the way that the law would have them do it. I certainly don't dispute that is their verdict, but it's just hard to take right now.
2: Yeah. He hangs up the shirt in his car. The sun is blazing down on our heads.
1: God bless America. It's hot out here.
10: What do you think of, everybody's guilty of terrorism?
1: Yeah.
10: Or some material support.
1: The material support.
10: What does that mean?
1: Well, it means the government is going to be emboldened to continue to use the law in this way. which is a danger to everybody, as everybody ought to know. So.
10: And how are you?
1: Pretty rough. Not so good.
10: Later, he told me, it was one of the worst days of his life, losing this case. Every defense attorney is appealing this verdict. But they're kind of in a weird situation, in a way I didn't fully understand until the end of the trial. The main questions of this trial, is Antifa a terrorist organization? Are these defendants Antifa? Are not actually the questions that were put in front of the jurors. The jury actually had to answer a much simpler set of questions. Providing material support to terrorists. It's 18 U.S. Code Section 2339A. It's a law that expanded dramatically after 9/11. And strictly speaking, you can be charged with it if you do something as simple as do more than $1,000 worth of damage to a federal building intending to violate the law. That's it. That's all you need. The prosecution argued they did that. The graffiti, the slashed tires in the parking lot, the broken security camera. The prosecution also argued two other things that would qualify, but the graffiti, tires, and camera damage on their own would be enough. Which is to say, the entire Antifa portion of the trial, that wasn't necessary to prove their case. The judge actually pointed this out toward the end of the trial, after sitting through day after day of the government's storytelling about Antifa flags and symbols and zines and book clubs and clothing and signal chats. The judge asked the prosecutors a question. Is it necessary to prove this stuff about Antifa?

0: So all of that was in March. Sentences in the Prairie Land case came down a couple weeks ago. For everyone who was accused of material support to terrorists, six of them got 50 years. One of them got 70 years. The one defendant who wasn't accused of material support, he got 30 years. His crimes? He moved a box of zines and other stuff after the night at Prairie Land and was convicted of conspiracy to conceal documents. He was not at the actual night of the fireworks. None of them had a prior criminal record. Ben Song, who shot the officer, got 100 years. The material support to terrorist charge can jump you to pretty large sentencing numbers. One defense attorney at sentencing pointed out that 30 years is what you give murderers or cartel members. One former federal prosecutor told me the government probably sees this case as validating their Antifa narrative. It can exist in a courtroom, even if they weren't actually convicted of being Antifa. There's already another case like it in another state. The charging documents are filled with claims the defendants are part of Antifa, using some of the same language that was used in Texas. But if you look closely at this case, the Prairie Land case, at what was actually in the charges, at what was said in court, at the way the plea deals were written in the end, and at what the defendants were convicted of, it doesn't prove anything about Antifa at all.
1: Zoe Chase. By the way, Lynette Sharp, who Zoe interviewed in jail, who pled guilty as part of her plea deal, was sentenced a couple weeks ago. She got 9 years. At her sentencing, she apologized to Lieutenant Thomas Gross, the police officer who was shot, and she apologized to her family. To be human is to make mistakes, she said. Sometimes terrible ones.

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